0: Clifford Jordan gave us the tune Cal Massey from the album Glass Bead Games. Before that, we heard from JMMR, Vitamin C 120 BPM from the album Resistance is Fertile. Before that, Eric McPherson, Ashes from the album Double Bass Quartet. And we started at the set with Kelsey Mines, Self-Alchemization, from the album Everything Sacred, Nothing Serious. Here's the title. Okay. I bet there's news. 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Right. All right, let's see. 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Yes, that means I can get back to music, hey? All right, then. Let's hear from David Murray Quartet. Got an album out called Birdly Serenade, and we're going to hear Oiseau de Paradis.
1: Que dit la plume du cœur, si ce n'est qu'il en faut pour prendre le large? 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

Okay, that was Adam O'Farrell. The tune was Herkimer Diamond from the album Elephant. Before that, we heard from the David Murray Quartet, Oiseau de Paradis. Birdley's Serenade is the album. All right. Let's see, I suppose tell you, oh yeah, support for WFHB comes from Need More Coffee Roasters, a woman-owned coffee shop featuring organic, ethically sourced coffee from small-scale farmers. 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Okay, I think I got them all. So, let's do some more music, huh? Well, I've got... That's not what

got an album here from Otherlands Trio. The title of the album is Star Mountain, and I reckon we should hear number three, which is Diadromus. Diadromus. Okay.

Hello, hello. Welcome to Radio Ragazzo. My name is Sarah. I will be your host for the next 2 hours. This is my first time doing the show, so hopefully you'll enjoy my selections. I brought a bunch of CDs from home. Quite the variety of stuff. So let's get into it.

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All right, let's see what I have queued up now.

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All right, let's get back into the music.

All right. That was The Jam with Happy Together. And I just realized I have not read out the titles of any of these songs I've played the last hour. So before that was Ned's Atomic Dustbin with Graycel Green. Before that was Artery with Afterwards. Before that was Ride with Here and Now. Waiting Room by Fugazi. The DBs with The Spy in the House of Love. Before that was X with Under the Big Black Sun. Happy Mondays with Step On. Smithereens, Blood and Roses before that. Throwing Muses, Not Too Soon. Before that was Fountains of Wayne, Radiation Vibe, Susie and the Banshees with Peekaboo, Television with See No Evil, and I started off the show with the Stranglers playing Golden Brown. Right? It is time for the weather. 72 degrees, fair. Tonight, patchy fog after 2 a.m., partly cloudy otherwise. Low around 62. Thursday, patchy fog again. Mostly sunny after that with a high near 82. And then Thursday night, partly cloudy with a low around 56. 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Community radio for South Central Indiana. This is Radio Ragazzo. I am your host, Sarah. Again, this is my first show hosting the show. So yeah, let me just get back into the music.

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Before that was Pulp with Countdown. XTC with Making Plans for Nigel before that. 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The following material may contain language which could be offensive to some listeners. 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

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Before that was Teenage Jesus and the Jerks with Burning Rubber off of a No Wave compilation from 1978 out of New York. Really cool stuff. Check it out. Before that was Wire with I Should Have Known Better, Luscious Jackson with Naked Eye, The Charlatans, The Only One I Know, and Ride with Chelsea Girl. All right, let's get back into it.

Radio Land, welcome to Electric Coconut, Super Willy on the mix. What a wonderful thing here in the meat puppets a little bit of a ago. Tonight we got a patchy fog. It's a real hazy wandering fog after 2 a.m. It's going to keep building. Otherwise it's kind of partly cloudy, a low around 62. A calm, subtle wind. You're dropped into Electric Coconut.

Jaloux Bolero, Les Leopards, Les Leopards de Saint-Pierre. Mouler Ensemble Martiniquois, 1970. Up next, we got another group from Martinique, Hamsters, Les Hamsters.

But yeah, tomorrow will be something, a little bit of a quilty, patchy fog like before 10 a.m. Otherwise, it's going to be pretty sunny. It's going to hit near 82, so light north-northeast wind, 10 miles per hour, picking up in the morning. So get up early for that.

Radioland, you've been struck by electric coconut. It's the top of the hour. Africano. Quarter to New York.

If you look at my head and eyes, you'll see that the head is turned so that the eyes are on the point of impact. That's the proof that I've kept my eye on the ball, and the swing has been well timed because I'm meeting the ball in front of the plate. Look closely at my hands and wrists. You can tell that I've got a good firm grip on the bat, and my wrists have already snapped and are starting to turn over for the follow-through in the direction that I've hit the ball. The expression of my face is one of determination. Right here is a good time for me to tell you, boys, that you must be aggressive. You must be aggressive.

Long live Senegal.

you are.

organizers of African unity.

Shocked by Electric Coconut, Super Willie on the mix here. What a wonderful night, Super 5 International, no work, no pay. Ninety-1.3 WFHB Bloomington, it's 121.

Yes, that was the Monkees. Davy Jones doing the vocals on that one. Quite an unusual song for him. It was called You and I, and he actually co-wrote that tune from the album Instant Replay. We also had Randy Scouse-Gitt from the Headquarters album and another track from Instant Replay, starting off that rather obscure Monkee set there, Through the Looking Glass. And you are stuck in the psychedelic era with the Hermit. Where do you go from a set of Monkees tunes? Well, how about as far away as possible with Led Zeppelin?

You're stuck in the psychedelic era with the Hermit.

Rolling Stones wrapping up a rather long set there with their cover of Buddy Holly's Not Fade Away. Still I'm Sad, a B-side from the Yardbirds, but only a British B-side. It was on the US album, having a rave up with the Yardbirds. Still I'm Sad. From California, we had The Rake's Progress, Call My Name, featuring a guy who later became famous under a completely different name. You can find out who by visiting the webpage, hermitradio.com. Look for the blog, The Hermit Rambles, and look for show 2621. Also on that set, The Electric Prunes, Get Me to the World on Time, Keith West, an unreleased track from 1968 called She, Fleetwood Mac from the Then Play On, a Danny Kirwan tune, like Crying, in Led Zeppelin, Out on the Tiles. And for the past hour, you have been stuck in the psychedelic era. It's a production of Herman Radio in association with Finger Lakes Public Radio. Our producer is Stephen R. Webb. Our associate producer is Kelly Walker. The show is recorded in real time at the studios of WHWS and WEOS at Hobart and William Smith College in Geneva, New York.

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Uno, dos, one, two, tres, cuatro.

Sam the Sham and the Pharaohs. Their 1964 release ended up being a hit the following year, Woolly Bully. And you are stuck in the psychedelic era with the Hermit, where we have a set of tunes from the Animals. We're going to start off with a song actually had two slightly different versions, the same instrumental tracks, but different vocal takes were used for the British and American version of the song. This is the American version of We Gotta Get Out of This Place.

Three tunes from the Animals, all from 1965. Don't let me be misunderstood. We got to get out of this place, and in between the two, a B-side written by Eric Burdon. I can't believe it. And you are stuck in the psychedelic era with the Hermit. Somebody catching a show on WFHB out of Bloomington, Indiana, 91.3 FM. It is volunteer-powered community radio.

this thing.

The band was called Wet Paint. The tune Glass Road came out as a single on the rather obscure Onyx label. Of course, it was a pretty obscure single, too. It was the only one they ever released. The group was called Wet Paint. The tune Glass Road. Vanilla Fudge was in there, one of their last singles. That one was a single from 1969. It was called Need Love. We had Max Frost and the Troopers, who were really the 13th power. Free Lovin', a B-side from 1968. West Coast pop art experimental band Unfree Child was in there from their Volume 2 album. And Shadows Night, New York Bullseye instrumental tune from the Backdoor Men album. And don't forget, you can get a complete playlist by going to hermitradio.com. 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From Finger Lakes Public Radio, you're stuck in the psychedelic era with a hermit.

Music Machine, featuring Sean Bonnewell, primary songwriter, singer, and band leader. And actually, there were two different versions of the Music Machine, and Sean Bonnewell was the only one that was in both of them. The first and last tunes from that three-song set were actually the original Music Machine, Masculine Intuition and The People in Me. The People in Me was actually the follow-up single to their big hit, Talk Talk. But, well, their producers messed up. They promised the song to some very obscure new radio station in Los Angeles exclusive rights, which upset the huge, powerful stations that then ended up boycotting the song. And so it didn't become a hit. The People and Me. To the Light was the middle tune, and that came from the second incarnation of the band, after the first one sort of fell apart in 1967, he kept it going for a while, and that was recorded in 1968 and released as a single, To the Light. And, of course, Sean Bonnewell finally just got sick of the whole thing. He constantly was getting bad deals from producers, record companies, I mean, just about everybody. And he's kind of felt

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0: Put the clock back on the wall. Hey! 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
1: From Salinas, California, the band was called the E-Types, but Salinas apparently back in the 60s wasn't a real pleasant place, so they did most of their performing in San Jose, California. Put the Clock Back on the Wall, written by the same writing team that just a few months after that came up with a song for the Turtles called Happy Together. Buckinghams were in there with a Joe Zawinul tune, vocal version of Mercy, Mercy, Mercy, and Donovan, Writer in the Sun from his Mellow Yellow album. And you are stuck in the psychedelic era with the Hermits. Somebody catching the show on KRZA out of Alamosa, Colorado. It's 88.7 and 98.7 FM. It is KRZA connecting cultures along the upper Rio Grande. And speaking of Colorado, got a band from the Denver-Boulder area here.

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So come on, hold me tight.

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But I want.

band was from the San Francisco area. They weren't really part of the scene. In fact, they were probably best known for playing strip clubs up in Sausalito. They were called the Mystery Trend. And that was their single from 1967, Johnny Was a Good Boy. There's that Wild Thing in there from the Trogs, and from Boulder, Colorado, a band called the Astronauts. I guess you would refer to them as a landlocked surf band. There aren't any oceans near Boulder, Colorado. But oddly enough, they were actually very successful in Japan. In fact, they actually outsold the Beach Boys in Japan, the Astronauts. That was their attempt at going into the kind of garage punk scene, with Tomorrow's Gonna Be Another Day. Came out as a single in 1965.

for the past 2 hours you have been stuck in the psychedelic era. It's a production of Hermit Radio in association with Finger Lakes Public Radio. The show is recorded in real time at the studios of WHWS and WEOS at Hobart and William Smith College in Geneva, New York. Our producer is Stephen R. Webb. Our associate producer is Kelly Walker. Production funding for Stuck in the Psychedelic Era comes from Joe's Garage, where things happen. 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Drop me a line. I like to get requests, feedback, that kind of thing. There's a little contact button there. It looks like an envelope. And, of course, there is the playlist. It's called The Hermit Rambles, and you can find out a little extra information about every song you hear on Stuck in the Psychedelic Era, as well as our companion show, Rockin' in the Days of Confusion. And there's a couple other articles you can read right there, too, all at hermitradio.com. And that's it. I'll talk to you next week.

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0: What would you rate your school lunches on a scale from 1 to 10?
1: So probably the best part of the school lunch, which is the Salisbury steak, I'd give like an 8 or 9. Probably what I don't like is the pizza. It's typically, I really like pizza. It's one of my favorite foods. Just the school pizza, I don't like it. Probably give that like a 5 or 6 out of 10.
2: Just in general, I'd give my school food like a negative 2. It's really bad.
3: Is there anything you don't like in particular?
2: Everything.
3: Everything?
2: Everything.
4: So, I rate my school lunch at like 0 out of 10. Because everything they make is either overcooked or undercooked.
5: I guess I would have to decide on which food, because some of them are just terrible or some of them are actually pretty solid. But some of them are just one, like, for example, the sausage that we had was raw and wasn't cooked. One time my milk was 2 years old and it had chunks in it, and someone had full-on slime in their milk. So that was pretty fun.
6: I give my school a 5 out of 10 because, like, there's this spaghetti, which, like, if you, like, get first dibs, it's very good. But if you get, like, if you don't get first dibs or second dibs, then there's, like, cheese, like, around the spaghetti, which I don't like.
1: Thing is, I bring my own lunch, so.
3: Have you ever had yours?
1: No.
3: The lunch, you've never had it?
1: No.
3: All right, how do you rate the lunch that your mom or your parents pack or whatever?
1: 9 out of 10.
7: What I would rate it is that I'm not very happy with it because it's mostly just, mostly just, like, out-of-date food. But they do but some kids actually eat the tuna, like, nothing done to them, just straight out of the can.
8: The only school that I've ever had school lunch at was Montessori.
3: And what did you
8: eat? The carrots were good. The pizza was good, but they would force us to eat tomato soup.
7: Tomato soup?
8: Tomato soup.
7: Just dump it in the trash.
8: I did.
7: Good idea.
8: Tomato soup.
7: That's a good way to get kids to hate tomato soup.
8: Make them eat it at school. It's tomato soup.
7: Who would like
9: tomato? We had to eat that with grilled cheese once.
8: What?
3: Bring that for you.
9: Ew.
3: What would you rate the school lunch?
9: Like 5.
3: 5?
9: I'm a picky eater, but the school lunch is good at my school.
3: So you're picky, but you'll give it a 5. You'll let it slide. Is there like a thing you actually really like to eat there?
9: The chili's really good.
3: Chili?
9: Except for that one time they really messed it up.
8: That's kind of everything at my school. Like, it's set until they, like, mess it up and no one ever wants to eat it again. Oh, God. Oh, God. The lasagna at my school is just a cheesy mattress. Like, legitimately, the lasagna is just, like, it's, like, the consistency of a mattress.
7: A cheesy
8: mattress.
7: But
8: made of cheese. There's, like, nothing else in it. It's just cheese.
9: I just hate lasagna in general.
3: Not for you.
7: I don't eat lasagna. I just make myself some mac and cheese.
8: There's
7: in the
8: cheese
7: school kitchen
8: and bread,
7: or at home.
8: It.
7: Or I make a quesadilla.
10: I'd give my school like a 0 out of 10 because like well 1 out of 10 because
8: well, yeah, Templeton school lunch sucks.
10: A long time ago when there was a different like principal, the food was really good. But now we got a new principal,
9: and it sucks.
7: You poor thing.
10: So he's been like buying some cheap food. One time we were gonna like get lunch, and our teacher said, "One day you'll find out what's in the school burgers."
7: Oh no!
10: And then, yeah.
11: Probably a 1 or 2.
3: Out of what's the scale?
11: Out of like 10.
3: So it's bad.
11: It's real bad.
12: I would rate it probably like a 4 or 5 out of 10. And like the worst thing they serve there is like this Salisbury steak. It's disgusting. And then the best thing they serve is probably the pizza. Even though it's bagged, they put it in a bag and they serve it to us and warm it up.
3: Wait, what do you mean a bag?
12: They put the pizza in a bag. Or like it comes with a bag and it has like the label on it. And then they give it to us and they don't even like take the time to take off the bag.
3: Wow.
12: So it's kind of sticky on the bag. But like I feel like the best thing is probably the French toast. The French toast is really good.
4: I'm probably gonna rate it probably a 1 or a 2, because, and the worst thing is when they serve mac and cheese, you can see them squeeze it out of a big, sealed bag, and then they pour like this milk in it that looks almost chunky. I never eat that, but sometimes they'll give us options, and like my favorite thing is probably little chicken nuggets, because that's the one thing I'll eat.
5: I have ate school lunch food since kindergarten pretty much, and I've switched to packing my lunch because of how bad it is. I'd probably give it a 3 or 4, but the worst thing is Salisbury steak, but the best thing is either the French toast, I would have to agree with that, or our school served these garlic cheese pull-apart things. Those are really good. So,
13: I would give my school's lunch a 10 out of 10 because we don't have school lunch. We have catered lunch.
3: Oh.
13: And so I don't think anything's really bad there.
3: So because the rating's so high, what's like a great thing that they cater?
13: Domino's.
3: Oh, you get like regular restaurant food.
12: That's not fair.
13: Yeah.
14: Lucky. Chick-fil-A.
13: Wednesdays is Chick-fil-A. Fridays, Domino's.
14: We have mold in our bread.
13: McAllister's.
12: Wait, you get...
4: The milk is chunky at my school.
12: You get same. Days for different types of restaurants or fast foods? You get days? Weekdays?
14: Do you guys get to pick where you eat?
13: No, it's only like they choose, but like you can pick where you what day you want to get the food on.
12: What school is this?
13: The Lighthouse.
12: I mean, it's
13: that makes sense.
12: I mean, it's private school.
14: Oh, I
12: life,
14: have the best
12: so.
14: In our school actually.
12: That's making me want to go to a private school.
13: Exactly.
14: Well, I mean, we get ice cream every day, so
13: we what? Don't. We get these crusty slushies that taste like doo doo, and it's
14: same.
13: Thick. It's thick and like slimy.
14: Is it kind of in like a
13: time.
14: Cone shape?
13: It's in a cone shape. It's disgusting.
14: Is it like
13: and sometimes they put it in a cup.
14: Green and blue.
13: Mm-hmm. Mixed
12: same.
13: Together.
12: Mine
13: they think
12: disgusting.
13: It looks cool, but it's disgusting.
12: I'm gonna have to rate it just like pie and cake. It depends on what food it is. Hot dogs, S tier. The same with those mozzarella sticks. The dang, what is it called? Pizza. The gas station pizza, it, like, whenever you buy it out of it, like, all the cheese comes off, and, like, it just tastes really disgusting then. One of the lunch ladies was super nice when I was in second grade. They were just, like, transported to a lab, and they were just, like, their personality was changed. And now, whenever, like, I forget, like, to get condiments for, like, my hot dog or something, like, she, like, gets so, like, super mad at me, like, and she always says, like, you forgot me or something, you know, and I'm just sick and tired of it.
0: I think the best food my school has is the orange chicken. It's crunchy. I just love chicken in general. Yeah, I would give my school lunch about a 6 out of 10.
13: I would give my school lunch a 3 out of 10 because, like, I'm a picky eater. Sloppy Joe? No. Fish sandwich? No. Chicken sandwich? Okay. Hey. Like, yeah, so much food that I'd avoid. Like, sometimes I only eat the sides or sometimes I don't eat anything at all. I would like walking tacos because they're chips and cheese, like, and they didn't really... Makes the cheese liquidy, so yeah. Chips
8: It's usually like Fritos and cheese. Like can of cheese.
12: I would rate my school lunch probably a 5 out of 10.
3: 5 out of 10. Do you have a favorite thing? So right in the middle. So like you have a least favorite thing and a favorite thing.
12: Well, my favorite thing would probably be Bosco sticks because they give us two of them and they're pretty big. And then my least favorite thing would probably be the chips and cheese because they just give us a bag of chips and then just cheese in a container.
8: Yeah, that's what I mean by walking taco. They call that masterpiece, a walking taco. It's chips and cheese.
3: So how would you rate it?
15: I would rate it an 8 out of 10.
3: 8 out of 10? Why? Like, what's the best thing they serve?
15: Well, the best thing is the Thanksgiving lunch they've served with the chicken leg and the pie.
3: Okay.
12: I would rate it about, like, maybe a 7 out of 10 because the best food that they serve would be on, like, holidays they'd serve, like, frozen yogurt.
3: That's good.
16: I want to start off with I'm lactose intolerant, so my choice is not the same as everybody else's. I would rate my school lunch a 2 out of 10. I'm also picky. I think the best meal that they usually have is... Well, their meals are kind of bad. their PB&J in a bag. or their popcorn chicken. And their worst is probably their mac and cheese or their mystery meat.
4: I would probably rate it like a 9 out of 10. Their mac and cheese was pretty good, but my least favorite was probably their breadsticks.
3: Do your school serve pizza in bags?
4: Yes.
3: Yes.
12: Yes.
3: Oh, that must be a newer thing. When we were in school, it was like... It was like on a cookie tray.
16: Ours is more of like they make them in boats.
3: Yeah.
16: They have it in like a bag of a slice of pepperoni pizza. And then they just heat it up in the bag.
4: Yeah. It's
16: and then you have this very soggy and wet, gross pizza.
4: Yeah. I never actually ate any of their food there usually because it was always like wet.
12: That's why I never give pepperoni pizza. I always get like the boldest cheese pizza.
16: Yeah, that's what I do.
4: Yeah.

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0: You just heard a clip from the 2023 Youth Radio Summer Camp. Up next from the news department, Townie Summer is officially upon us, as many of the students at Indiana University have left for the summer. The city settles into a different rhythm. In today's episode of Rewind, WFHB news correspondents Jorge Casillas and Aiden Verdi took to the streets of Bloomington to ask residents and students about summer in the city.
1: What is your name and how long have you lived in Bloomington?
2: Jeff McKim is my name, and I actually don't live in the city itself, but I've lived in the area since 1986.
3: My name is Lexi. I'm actually a townie. I was born in Bloomington. I've moved away a few times, but I'm back getting my master's right now. So I'm 28, so basically 28 years.
4: Amy Hatton, and I don't know, 20-something years, I guess.
5: I'm Emma.
6: I'm Courtney.
5: Both seniors, we just graduated, so we've been here for about 4 years.
7: Michael Carson, and I went to college here from 2000-2005 and just came back for the day.
8: I'm Melissa Carson, and I did not go to IU, but yeah, I'm happy to be here.
9: How does Bloomington change in the summer from your perspective?
2: Oh, I know the term is townie summer. It changes dramatically. I mean, there's no longer lines at restaurants. Traffic changes dramatically. You know, my particular commute to work involves 10th Street through campus. Normally during the year, I bypass, like I either go north or south during during summer, I can go right through. It has a totally different vibe.
3: It's a lot more accessible for people who are townies to do the things that they want to do. I know businesses are booming whenever students are here, but as a townie, it's a lot easier to like go to dinner, or go grab a drink somewhere without waiting for forever.
4: It's just a lot more laid back, fewer lines to wait in. Get seated in a restaurant right away.
5: Well, we did just graduate, and so we stayed an extra 2 weeks than the normal person would typically. So I've never been here during the summer, but I can say it is very, very quiet.
6: There's nobody here, in my opinion, it feels like that. Very quiet.
5: We live on a block with all college students, so once they move out, it's basically ghost town is what it's feels.
7: I do like that it kind of opens up a little bit more. It's not so crowded. I like to come down here and see the sights, maybe see some nature outside the city, come back here for all the good food and good vibes, and go out there and hit some trails up.
8: I don't come here very often, but I do love that everyone's gone home, and now we can just kind of enjoy things without lines and crowds and things like that.
1: Do you prefer Bloomington in the summer or during the school year?
2: You know, I like them both, I guess. I like the energy when the students are here. And I mean, they're really what makes, you know, IU to some degree is what drives a lot of our local economy. So I like it both. It's nice to have the break, but then I'm also really happy to see them move back and see parents come and move their moving trucks with lots of stuff. Yeah, I love it both.
3: Oh, it depends on my mood. I would say now at this age, maybe the summer, because it's a little more chill. But it's by the end of summer, I'm like, bring them back. I need some better vibes. So,
4: I mean, both have their charms, but probably the summer. Yeah.
6: I prefer it in the school year just because it feels more fun. There's a lot more students there. It just feels a lot more quiet. And yeah, I don't know anyone here as much in the summer.
7: Both. I mean, I come down here and tailgate, so that's always fun. And then the summer, though, is better for the family, better to come down here and just chill.
8: Definitely in the summer.
9: What's the biggest difference you notice downtown in the summer?
2: I would say the restaurants. They just are not the crowds that you see during the year.
3: Parking. You can actually drive and you can park.
4: Just easier to get around, frankly, to get from point A to point B.
5: Mm-hmm. I would just say like the noise level, it's just quiet. I mean, there are so many people, not so many, but there's still people walking up and down the block, but downtown's just like very silent. Sad. Yeah,
6: the restaurants aren't as crowded. The bars aren't as crowded. You're not running into as many people that you know. Yeah.
1: The students not being in the area, how does this affect you, like either personally or people that you know personally?
2: Well, when I hear from a lot of business owners, it's definitely a challenge that we have to deal with here. And, you know, so I really feel for the business owners and the restaurateurs who really have to, you know, have to survive the summer to get, you know, to get back to when the students and then are able to come back. So that I would say that's probably the biggest difference for me.
3: Well, I live downtown, so again, it's just easier to park. Things are more accessible. But like I said, the vibes are kind of lower. There's not as much happening, and it's a lot quieter. By 8 p.m., there's nothing going on. So,
4: oh, it doesn't really have an impact on me.
7: It just makes it more accessible. I mean, I'm 44, you know. I remember what it was like to be fun, but I'm not anymore. So this is just a way better time to be here and have my kind of fun now at 44.
8: Yeah, eating and thrifting. So that's what we're here for. It's less crowded. And I'm also 44. So, I'm just old and a curmudgeon and set in my ways. And I'd just like to be in an open space with not a lot of people.
6: We kind of want to go back home at this point with all the students being gone. It just doesn't feel as...
5: Yeah, it kind of feels like I'm intruding on someone else's town, like yeah. Being here.
6: Yeah. I would say that too.
1: With this past graduating class being the biggest in IUB's history, with expectations to grow even more as a student body, does this raise any concerns to you or any of the locals in the area?
2: I like it. I've lived in Bloomington, like I said, since 1986. I like the fact that the students are here. I like the energy. I think residents are really frustrated with a lot of the student apartment buildings and the lack of just regular housing that's built around here. I think that's the biggest problem. We don't want to see a lot of new interest in large student apartment complexes.
3: I'm sure it does. One, housing. Everyone's always talking about that. There's always more apartments going up, which is taking away from housing, and housing's not affordable around here. But then personally, on like a way smaller level, again, it's the parking. I'm like, well, where in the hell am I going to park? So,
4: no, not really. I don't really hang out that much downtown. So, yeah.
1: Makes sense.
2: Yeah.
7: Hard to tell. I did see there's the large graduation. I saw some of the videos. I had some friends, kids graduating. So I was excited for IU. I like the growth personally. But I do think the city needs to grow a little bit outward. Like just visiting here all the time, finding a hotel is hard. So there's going to have to be some different growth. And I don't want to affect the nature and the beauty that's outside the city. But it's like, where are you going to put it?
8: It's a great school, so I hear. So I would imagine lots of kids would want to go here. It just makes sense to me. But yeah, whatever he said as far as like growing the buildings and just making more room for kids, hotels, dormitories, things like that.
9: What's your favorite part about summertime in Bloomington?
2: Just being able to go to dinner with my family downtown and not have to wait an hour.
3: The patios, and we need more of them. I know we have a few, but we need like a good little rooftop patio or something, because when the weather is nice, everybody wants to be out and about, and there's not enough. So,
4: same as what you'd say about summertime anywhere, all the beautiful flowers, hiking mostly.
3: Yeah.
7: I really like... most like the water sports. We went to Lake Monroe, heading out in some trails at the Hoosier Forest. I like riding the motorcycle through the area, and definitely just the natural beauty of the area.
8: I love the beautiful walking weather. I like, if this is a bit much humidity wise, but I do like that, you know, we can walk blocks and blocks and blocks and see all kinds of things and nice little breeze going. So I just like that it's beautiful walking weather.
1: And is there anything else you'd like to add?
2: No, I'm glad you're doing this. I love Bloomington. I love it during the winter, the summer, whatever the season. I think it's a lot of fun, and it's a good place to live.
3: Maybe a bar that is more directed towards people who are not in college, that's still in the downtown area, which I know is probably impossible when the students are here. But I feel a little too old to be enjoying the nightlife in Bloomington right now.
6: No, I mean, I love Bloomington. Yeah. Yeah, I'm going to miss it a lot. We're definitely going to come back, whether it's in the summer or the school year. But
7: no, just glad to be here. Go Hoosiers.
0: 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In this episode, hosts Emma Johnson and Mia Beach speak with guest Reverend Forrest Gilmore and Mike Feltner about their experiences with the relationship between homelessness and incarceration. That's coming up next on Rewind.
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11: This week, we're speaking to people about the relationship between homelessness and incarceration. There's often a recurring cycle between these two states, and we wanted to talk to people about how they see that relationship. We start with Forrest Gilmore, who manages Shalom, a local community center that assists people facing various aspects of poverty.
12: The biggest thing about incarceration at all is that it never makes a person's life easier afterwards. It's always harder. There's always more challenges that follow incarceration, people serving their time, they're doing, you know, what they were supposed to do, but coming out, they have all these other barriers that come with that, from difficulty finding employment, difficulty getting housing, even difficulty getting food stamps in some circumstances, you know, basic government services. And so that's probably the biggest challenge of it, is that it doesn't end when you're released. I mean, maybe in a perfect world it would, but it just gets that much harder afterwards for someone. And so in effect, they're punished for life for whatever crime it was that they committed or were convicted of. One of the things too, specifically with people experiencing homelessness, is that the act of being homeless itself leads to arrests and to prosecutions and to jail time. That when you're homeless, the whole world is your living room, your bedroom, your bathroom. It's all your private spaces are in the world. And so all the things that happen in the confines of our private spaces, imagine those being exposed to the world. So when you're homeless, just being in a place that you're not supposed to be is called trespassing. And so you go to jail. Or if you are out and homeless and out in the world and you have a mental health problem and you have a mental health breakdown, that could be disturbing the peace. And of course, if you drink too much or get high, then suddenly you have a public intox. So just the act and experience of being homeless increases one's chance of getting arrested in the first place. There's also the potential for targeting and for active prejudicial actions, that noticing people who are wearing not as good clothing or might be carrying a backpack or under greater suspicion. So all these things kind of work together to, in essence, create a cycle of incarceration. The two hardest challenges for anyone getting out of jail or prison right after is housing and employment. I mean, those are the core things that all of us want and need to get back on our feet. And there's an immediate stamp against you once you have that kind of background on your record. If you have multiple arrests, it's even worse, and felonies are the worst of all. There are many landlords who won't even do an application for someone if they have a felony, and in some cases even misdemeanors. So it can be really challenging.
11: Up next, we have a discussion between Emma, Joe, and Mike about Mike's personal experiences with recurrent homelessness and incarceration.
13: My name is Mike Feltner. How I started becoming homeless, I lost my mom back in 2009 to OD. My marriage went to craps. And then I started real bad using on spice. Been in and out of jail for the past 7 years, 7.5 years. And, you know, addiction had a real bad part of my jail time. Cops here know me by name. You know, now they're also proud of me because I'm staying clean. Jail was hard, really, really hard, especially in this county and Marion County. Like, people make fun of cripples and beat up on cripples and not try to play poor pity me. But, you know, they called me Timmy in the county jail. You ever watch South Park? Mm-hmm.
14: Oh, I see. You.
13: Just, yeah. But, you know, I learned to lack wisdom instead of taking this stuff to heart. Leaving jail with no money, no nothing, like, it's really hard. You have to go to the shelters and they're with the cops looking at you because you're out panhandling for either your drug or food. And, you know, sometimes you don't have the money to go to the Shalom or the bus money or whatever, and you don't feel like walking it. So you go panhandle, and cops really look down on homeless people and people panhandling. Plus, it's hard for a homeless guy or person if they have no income, or I get SSI, but even in my situation, it's hard for us to get an apartment because every apartment in this town, you need a cosigner. I filled out applications for a couple apartments and they said that they approve of the application, but I need a cosigner, like somebody that'll sign the application with me. So, you know, if I don't pay rent, they'll pay my rent for me. And yeah, it's kind of rough, especially if you have felonies. Felonies makes it hard to get a job in this town. Like, I filled out application after application trying to find me a part-time job. Felonies makes it hard for apartments, especially whenever it's a battery charge. Battery by Wiley Waste for spitting on a cot. Oops. Back in my drinking days. All up and down Kirkwood now, they got no panhandling sign. Don't encourage panhandlers and stuff like that. You know, if the cops were in our shoes, on the streets, nothing to turn to, they'd do the same thing. You know, they just think that they're better than us. Not trying to sound like I'm judging them at all, you know, because they ain't messing with me no more. They used to hate me. Mm. Hated me.
14: Yeah.
13: Because I was one of the best panhandlers on the streets. Like, usually people hold a sign. I'd walk up to people like, could you help a cripple get something to eat? You know? 9 times out of 10, they'd give me money and then go buy me food, you know? And then I'd go to my resting spot and rest for the day.

0: it just depends on what the judge in this county wants to do. They'd put me in the car. They'd send me to the drunk tank for 2 days, and I'd be laying on concrete with no blanket, no mat, no nothing. Happened to have like 10 guys watching me use the restroom, and you know. Whenever I was living on the streets, my day-to-day thing was to wake up in either the Interfaith Winter Shelter if it was too cold outside, or you'd sleep on concrete floors in the parking garages. But every morning you'd get woken up at like 5 or 6 in the morning by a cop telling you, hey, get out or you'll be arrested. Or sometimes the cops want to be straight jerks and just arrest you on spot and take you to jail anyway. Just mattered on what mood they were in, I guess. And yeah, whenever I was living on the streets, I'd go a month and a half to 2 months with no shaving, shower, and nothing. A lot of people's been dying of OD. I've heard of 3 people this past week that's passed away on the streets because of OD on heroin or spice. Yeah, cops don't like people with addictions. They want them to shut down the Shalom Center, which is a safe haven for many addicts and homeless people to go during the day. You know, like the coffee shops and Taco Bell and stuff like that don't allow homeless, and cops trying to shoo all the homeless people away. Like, you know, all the college students been complaining that they all were panhandling and this, this, and that, and yeah, they don't like them. I mean, they do their job, you know, what they're supposed to do, what their chief tells them to do, but yeah. Like, they call them in, and the cops have to come and either arrest them or shoo them away. Tell them to go elsewhere, and then they go on the east side of town or the west side and get shooed off by cops over there.
1: Do you have any vision about what you think would be a better way to kind of help folks that are experiencing homelessness or addiction or any of that, like better than the cops and better than the system that exists now?
0: Just they need a place where, you know, even if they're dealing with addictions or something, they can always go get help without getting shooed away. You know, Shalom's like that to an extent, but if you're doing it too much, worse is gonna kick you out and you won't be able to go take a shower, nothing. And that's the only place where a homeless person can go take a shower.
2: So particularly if you are dealing with addiction, like something that's lacking this in this town, like you said, Shalom is a safe haven and they do good work, I believe, but they close at 4 and they're not open on weekends.
0: More sober living houses. You know, I know they got the rec, they got the place I live in called Courage to Change, and they got the Amethyst, but they can only take in so many people. Plus, in our house, you have to pay rent. You know, just people to help homeless people with rent until they can get, you know, a job.
2: Addiction is a 24/7 thing to deal with, but there is no 24/7 solution here in town.
0: Right, yeah.
2: You know, you can't just say, well, before 4, I'm going to go deal with it, you know.
0: Right, yeah.
1: There's a lot of misconceptions in town about homeless folks and people that have been incarcerated. You know, there's a lot of bias against people in both of those.
0: People think that people choose to be on the streets. Like 80, 90% of them don't. You know, they just had a rough life growing up and then basically got sent to the streets. Like, I know quite a few people that I, you know, associate with every now and then. They're like, if someone would just give me a job or give me a stable place to lay my head, I'd be able to go get me a job.
3: From the WFHB archive.

You just heard an archive segment from our prison affairs program, Kiteline, from September 2017. And now, from the music department, local band Early Gray joined us in the local live lounge on March 9th. After multiple weather-related reschedules, we were especially glad to finally have them in the studio. They brought a set of original songs along with plenty of talent and good vibes, well worth the wait. Stay tuned to hear this session and catch what they brought to our new rooms.

0: Early Gray on Local Live. That's great. You all have a really good sound.
1: Thank you.
0: Well, let's get some introductions. Darby, will you start us off?
1: So I'm Darby Horseman. I play the bass, and I'm the person that you're hearing singing right now. And then if you want to come here for a second.
2: I'll get on the mic. Hi, I'm Rose Regina, and I play the guitar.
3: I'm TJ, and I'm talking into an overhead right now, if you can hear me. I'm TJ Tankersley. I'm playing the drums, and I climb rocks and stuff.
1: Yeah, if you can hear, he climbs rocks and stuff. I feel like that's like every introduction that you give to people here. You're like, I'm TJ, and I climb rocks.
3: I don't know, music, rock climbing, those are like the two halves of my entire identity.
1: Yeah.
3: That's about it.
1: You
3: know?
0: Well, I guess I won't ask you any more questions. Well, let's find out how Early Gray started. How did you all come together?
1: So TJ and I originally was at IUPUI for my first 2 years of college, and we both met each other through jazz band up at IUPUI. But TJ actually lived down here and commuted to IUPUI. And then when I came down here and moved, we were like, let's get a project going. So around 2023, TJ and I started making, I don't even know what we were making. We were just making noise at that point on the laptop. And then it got more serious 2024. And then Rose has come and joined us, and she plays in like 5 different bands. So thank you, Rose. But she comes and plays with us whenever we need her. She kind of steps in and everything like that. And it's kind of been from there.
0: We were talking. I've seen Rose in here recently. You were here a few weeks ago with Cattle Cult.
1: Mm-hmm.
0: So now we've got you tracked in 2 bands.
1: Yeah.
0: And we'll go from there and see what else we can.
4: Help! They won't let me out.
0: Well, how did you come up with the name?
1: That's a TJ thing. I don't know. TJ, if you want to like come, he's got to scooch his way over here.
0: Move freely about the cabin.
1: This is all a TJ thing for the name.
5: So the name of the band, Early Gray, it came from actually an old Soundgarden song. It was, the song was Flower off of their very first album called Ultra Mega Okay. There was a lyric in there that was like a really cool, like esoteric metaphor about this girl like dying and looking at her own grave. And I thought it was super cool. So that's where that came from. Believe it or not, I completely forgot about the tea called Earl Grey when I named the band. So total coincidence.
0: Yeah.
1: That's also my favorite tea. And people ask me, it's like, oh, is that because of the tea? I was like, I like Earl Grey tea, but you know,
0: it's more complicated than that. What can you say? Right.
1: Right.
0: Well, let's also talk about sort of, there seems to be a natural division of labor within, right?
1: Mm-hmm.
0: You both kind of each do your thing. So Darby, you tend to be the songwriter.
1: Yeah.
0: So tell us a little bit about that.
1: The way that I write songs, I kind of just jam on things. I don't really plan anything when I bring in songs. Usually if I do plan something, it kind of like derails off into something else. So nowadays I try to just keep an open mind on what I'm bringing, but I have a baseline. Usually I'll bring it in. We'll kind of jam around it. And then, for TJ stuff, I'll let him speak about it, but we kind of, the main division, I guess, is I write most of the lyrics and everything too. That's like the biggest part that like is me, him sort of thing. But it's starting to become much more like blended too recently.
5: Yeah, I guess I'll talk a little bit about our processes too. We've kind of gotten into a rhythm where Darby's a little bit more comfortable bringing in like smaller snippets of ideas and then just bringing them to us, and we kind of just explore with them and mess around with them until they become a song. I'm a little bit more of a perfectionist. I usually try to like have things like as fleshed out as I possibly can before bringing them. But most of the songs that you're hearing today, the way that they've kind of come together is, you know, one of us will put a musical idea out there. A lot of like the riffs and instrumentals that you'll hear are Darby. A lot of the more orchestrated stuff that you'll hear kind of came from me. The way that's kind of come out is like a lot of the melodic stuff, and a lot of the lyrics have come from Darby, and I've kind of ended up like arranging things, put the forms together, just to kind of like put the structure and the glue all, you know, make a final product type of thing.
0: Yeah. And so, and you met studying jazz. Mm-hmm. So before jazz, was there something before jazz, or do you really, has that just really been sort of like the main influence up until now, as you've come together and formed this band and created a new sound?
1: The only thing jazz related that I guess we still have in our stuff is the way that TJ plays drums. Yeah, a little bit. Not in the way of like he's playing, you know, jazz type, but the way that he holds his sticks and the way that he carries himself with drumming is very jazz like, because you've done it for I don't know how many years, 85?
5: Something like that. Yeah. No, I've been drumming for something like 19 years total. I'm 24, by the way. But for the most part, like growing up in like middle school, high school, college, is like if I wanted to play music with people, you know, jazz was the that was the option that I had, right? Especially if I like wanted to play drum set slightly out of academic context, like that was basically what I had to do. So believe it or not, I don't really like, as much as I kind of, my playing has been influenced by that personally. Like a lot of my writing is like complete opposite side of that. I like prog, grunge, anything heavy from like the 90s through the early 2000s. That's the type of stuff that's right up my alley.
0: Yeah. So really, though, a lot of influences and some training that maybe you wouldn't know unless we were talking about it with the jazz. But I think it's given you both a really strong foundation.
1: Definitely. Yeah. And you can definitely hear the very stark differences between each of the way that we kind of write stuff. Like it all comes together really well. But a lot of the songs that TJ brings in are, of course, more like heavier, grungier, prog-y. And then mine are a little more, not total pop, but more pop-influenced, just because of the music I listen to. I listen to a huge variety of stuff all the time. Like, oh, we'll have some sort of like electronic like craziness playing in my car, and then the next thing is like Charlie XCX. Or, you know, the next thing is like, you know, some like Baroque pop song up next.
0: That's great. I think that's really good to keep it, you know, yeah. I mean, that's, I like to listen in the same way, is just like a very eclectic. Maybe it keeps your mind more open for what you're going to create. You're not locking into, oh, you know, we make this sound.
1: Right.
0: Right?
1: Right.
0: So, all right. Well, let's find out how folks can connect with you all. Where do we find you?
1: So right now it's only on Instagram. So if you'd like to follow us, our Instagram is early.gray.official. It's a mechanical looking tree thing that says Early Gray on it. It's really hard to miss.
0: And it's gray,
1: G-R-E-Y.
0: Yeah. All right.
3: I named the band. You think I would remember.
1: Yeah, TJ named the band, and he always forgets. He always asks me, is it an E or is it a Y? And I was like, it's an E. You named it.
0: Yeah. Yeah. I've heard that A is the American gray, American spelling. Mm-hmm. E, English.
3: So. No clue.
0: I read that somewhere, so it's probably true.
1: Yeah.
0: Well, let's talk about a couple of more things before we have to sign off, and you all have another song for us as well. But
1: yes, we do.
0: Darby, I know that you are really passionate about girls rock.
1: Yeah.
0: So I wanted to just hear a little bit about that.
1: Mm-hmm. Yeah. So Girls Rock is the local music camp that over the summer, I think all of the specific camper slots have been filled. I think there's a wait list. However, we are looking for volunteers all the time. We're growing and growing and growing. I think last year we had like 42 campers, all between the ages, I think, of primarily 7 through 15. And then we have our AMPS programs, which is like the 15 to like 18 year olds, which are kind of graduating into the counseling and volunteering roles. But we always need people. You don't even have to know an instrument. Like, if you just want to hang out with us, that'd be great, because we need help. I want to give a special thanks to Amy O, who organizes it and everything like that. She's been like such a treat to work with, and that's the best week of my summer, is going there and like seeing all the kids and like just seeing them grow up too. Like, we're all growing up together, which is a lot of fun to see how they develop and everything.
0: And this summer will it be your third year?
1: Yes, it'll be my third year. It is, it's between, I think, the 19th and the 25th or 20th, 25th, something around there. It's within my birthday week. So
0: yeah,
1: it's easy to remember this time on when it's happening.
0: Well, that's awesome. Does anybody else have anything that they're particularly passionate about they want to throw out there before we get into that last song of the set?
1: Yes, Rose.
4: Trans rights, free Palestine, free Sudan. Do we have any other countries? I'm sorry, Iran.
0: Yeah, that's Rose speaking, Rose Shipley. Thank you, Rose. Appreciate that.
1: Are there any other countries? Oh, my God.
3: There's probably at least a couple more countries.
1: Oh, my goodness. Yeah. We thanks for having us on. It's really nice. We were originally supposed to be on during the snowstorm, but
0: yes,
1: the entire city of Bloomington shut down, so we had to push it back, and we're finally here.
0: I know that was such a bummer, but yeah, it was a disaster outside. Mm-hmm. And you know, honestly, being here today is, I think, one of the best, nicest days of 2026. So
1: totally,
0: yay! Love that. Mm-hmm. Love that. Well, let's get to that last song.
1: Mm-hmm. Yeah. This last song is called Where You Are. And when it comes out, you'll learn a little bit more about the lyrics and why they are so special. But I want to keep that secret. You'll really have to listen into it.

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Today's show was produced by Asia Essex, Jesse Grubb, Jorge Casillas, Aiden Verdi, Mia Beach, Hugh Farrell, Adrian Pontecorva, Alex Hamill, Richard...

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0: What's happening, baby?
1: Everything's happening.
0: It's all happening.
2: Your attention, please.
1: Tell me, baby. Tell me.
3: America is waiting for a message of some sort or another.
4: Maybe you just never caught it. What? Maybe you just never meant to eat it. What? Got it.
5: Casey at the bat. Casey at the bat. What?

0: justified terror, which paralyzes needed efforts to convert retreat into advance.
1: Social mobility, also known as the American dream, is actually higher in Europe than it is in the United States.
2: The illusion of freedom will continue.
3: Breaking it again. Again. Again.

with editors now more concerned with retaining audience than getting things right. Lots of guardrails have been thrown out. Silent edits have become common. Serious accusations are made without calling people for comment. Reporters get too cozy with politicians and report things either without attribution or source to unnamed people familiar with the matter. Like scientists, journalists should be able to reproduce each other's work in the lab. With too many anonymous sources, this is impossible.

0: What is the charge? Eating a meal? A succulent Chinese meal?
1: And welcome, listeners everywhere, to the message America has been waiting for. And that's It's All Happening, your musical venture of and through the world we live in, where music is the antidote. I'm Andy Valeri, your host and producer of the program, thanking you for tuning in and making this program part of the soundtrack of your day. It's All Happening is a creative endeavor from Big Beef Productions and Strategic Air Command, happening each and every week on your radio and internet streaming dials. 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Let's delve into the music, shall we, as we go global a go-go with the French band No One Is Innocent, here with their critique against the toxic forces of racism. This is La Poison. Yeah!

I would say on a certain level, the cultural shifts required, particularly when it comes to something like racism, which I do believe could subside greatly in this country and beyond. It would take more than that because racism has a snowball effect. Racism started as a legal construct where in slavery period in early America, and many people don't realize this, the indentured servants that were imprisoned in Europe, they were taken over here, they were used for about 7 years, then they could be free. That was not the best business investment from the standpoint of the plantation owners. And they started to learn about the African transatlantic slave trade, where the kings in Africa were kidnapping their own people and literally selling them to the Dutch and other slave ships. And they were brought over to America as a new investment. But the fact that these people had black skin had no relevance. It wasn't until later. In fact, they even intermarried with indentured servants and had kids. It wasn't this taboo. It wasn't until the legal construct of race was created to fortify racism in and of itself and create an excuse for it ultimately. And then after the Civil War, but before that, the legal construct was formalized even more so the poor black people could be subservient to the poor white people to avoid any kind of upheaval. Dr. Martin Luther King wrote about this eloquently, how the birth of racism came to be, and it's not what people think it is. So now you have families that are racist. They've been racist for generations. They teach racist values to their kids. How do you stop that?

0: 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Brought to you by your friends at Big Beef Productions. Stay tuned, as there is
1: I
0: much...
1: I am white. My heritage is European, white, and I live in a very racially polarized society. We're here where race interferes too often in our ability to interact with each other. And it's a society that lets race define too many things about us.
2: Good job. Do you, as a guy who's identified as white, think that racism exists?
1: Yeah, absolutely. It's.
2: And can you flesh that out for me?
1: Yeah,
2: That you say, yeah, it exists.
1: Yeah, I mean, you see it just... And as a white guy here in a society in which that's clearly tended to be on the advantageous side of certain things.
2: Yeah,
1: right?
2: good word. Instead of privileged, I like how you use that.
1: Right, yeah, because it's an advantage. They wield it as an advantage. But it's normally... The thing there, though, is racism exists, but it's an, just like we were just talking, it's an artificial construct, right? Yeah, so it doesn't really exist.
2: Yeah. It's a
1: but
2: joke.
1: It's created
2: it's a joke, yeah.
1: as a political construct in order to wield power for certain interests. And that's where when you talk about, like, do white people understand that they've paid the price themselves for it, particularly lower class, working class, whites.
2: Racism ain't free for nobody.
1: Right. No.
2: At all.
1: It's an advantage. It is a tool of class privilege and class war. And it was created fundamentally to do that, to allow the few to manipulate the many to benefit the few.
2: And it has been extremely effective.
1: Yeah, absolutely.
2: You know, now, if I could just use the word, quote-unquote, black people, one of the things that we've been confused about, particularly as it relates to, quote-unquote, poor white people, is why do they continue to support rich white people who clearly do damage to them?
1: Right.
2: You know, in so many different areas. And then to think that, you know, they're fighting... Not to realize that they're fighting down, they're fighting against people who are already on the bottom of them.
1: And that's, you know, the history of the Confederacy was that, you know,
2: yes,
1: a lot of poor white guys fighting for a bunch of rich white guys.
2: Yeah, man.
1: When it's like, you know.
2: If I can call them heroes, the scallywags were poor white people who said that slavery wasn't cool and they were supporting the Republican Party, who at that time
1: was
2: supposedly, you know, put together to stop slavery. So, you know, I got some scallywag hero business.
1: What do you feel are some specific examples that you would point to show how institutional racism exists here in America, if you think it does?
2: Okay, well, when we go back to like mid 1700s, you could be classified as white if you had 1/16 black blood. Right, and then it broke down from 1/16 to 1/8, from 1/8 down to 1/4, from 1/4 down to 1 drop that tried not to have anything at all. So that was moving through legislation, and the impact of that I would identify as an institutional racism, as each one of those changed. So the people who had 1/16, when it changed to 1/8, they couldn't get in the game no more. When it changed to 1/4, the 1/8 got kicked out the game. And when it got down to 1 drop, everybody else who was coming in after that were, you know, had stiff resistance. So I think that's one of the ways that it has played out.
1: Well, a lot of what you're talking about there kind of shows how arbitrary some of this is, right? Because these are like political diktats. They're going to decide what is.
2: What is.
1: Yeah. We're going to have a new rule that says this. And that is so much the way you describe that in that history here.
2: Yeah.
1: It's literally very, like, that's what the Nazis
2: did, yeah.
1: You know, where they created their race laws, and then they would create a definition of how much of this would made you Jewish or how much of this made you Aryan.
2: Well, actually, you know what's really interesting to me about race? One of the things that's most interesting is, first, there's never been agreement on how many races there actually are. And then there's never been no criterion to determine or criterion used to determine what these races are, right? It's an 18th century construction that came up through the Enlightenment, and it came at a time when science started to replace,
1: classify everything,
2: religion as a source of major truth. So it's really slid in there real sophisticated, like. But I think too, man, the thing that I like to try to make sure we see, because oftentimes when we talk about stuff, race is real delicate, and it's we see how it impacts quote unquote African Americans, but I'm interested now in quote unquote white people seeing how race has impacted them. You know, if there's any way that they can see that perhaps we're paying for something we might want to reconsider paying for. Mm. You know, because at each juncture, it's, you know, been morphed, and people who were once considered white, you know, got pushed out. So it's like, well, how then do we address the next groups of people? Like,
1: that goes into the systemic question.
2: The circumstances that preceded all of what you were describing, I think is what we're kind of talking about when we go back and lay it down. Oftentimes we talk about race and we haven't even defined it. No functional definition that we're going to say this is what race is. Race is left in the minds and imaginations of the person that's prepared to use the word.
1: I do want to emphasize, as a follow-up on that, about racism existing but not existing, right? Here it is, like, what does that mean? It's like, it's not real, but it is real. Mm-hmm. And sometimes, like, I'll describe it in a way that it's an artificial construct created as a weapon, mm-hmm, for class, power, and privilege to control, yeah, right? But it's like a bioweapon. It's like a biological weapon that was designed to do one thing, but it's escaped the lab, and now it's just out in society causing damage everywhere, unconnected to the force that first wielded it. So it's like, yeah, so now it is a real thing, but it's in service to nothing. It's like a poisonous bioweapon that's just eating our society away. Even when it's not even being used in that weaponized form, which is what it was artificially created to do.
2: Yeah, you know what, man? You got me excited right now. Because when I think in terms of trying to understand it, I try to give myself a functional definition, right? So when I think of what is race, you know, race is an 18th century construction to agree where you say that it's an artificial construction.
1: I think it goes back way farther than the 18th century. It's a timeless thing in a way, but I know in our modern sense, I would agree.
3: I think here an example is the 1619 Project, although it cuts both ways. I'm a critic of the 1619 Project. I think that the effort to, people will accuse me of being unfair to the supporters of that project, but I think the notion of contriving a new narrative of American history that basically revolves around the African-American experience goes too far. That doesn't say that it's wrong. I think it's not wrong. And I think the positive aspect of the 1619 Project, and is achieving great success in that regard, is that it does belatedly provide due acknowledgement of the place of Black Americans in our history, going all the way back to the founding of Anglo-America and the early part of the 17th century. So Black Americans are no longer a footnote. They're no longer the people we say, well, isn't it, we credit them for the creation of jazz, or wasn't Jackie Robinson a wonderful guy, that they now become integral to the larger narrative. I guess my problem is integral to the narrative should not mean taking over the narrative, that there is another story.

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If you're brown, stick around. 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

0: back.
1: Hi, for example, just had a call from Reagan, California, and, you know, he's been out there and so forth. And as you can imagine, there's a strong feeling that we just shouldn't, as he said, he saw these, he said that these cannibals on television last night, and he said, he said they already worn shoes, and he says here the United States is going to submit its fate to them.

0: Last night I tell you to watch that thing on television, and I did.
1: Yeah.
0: To see those monkeys from those African countries. Damn them, they're still uncomfortable wearing shoes.

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0: The first revolution is when you change your mind about how you look at things and see there might be another way to look at it that you have not been shown. Gil Scott Heron.
1: And welcome, listeners, to this edition of Band on the Run, a feature segment of the program that spotlights music that has, at some point in time, or for one reason or another, been publicly banned by the powers that claim to be, usually by declaring any airplay of the material verboten and purging it from radio playlists. On today's edition, we're going to reverse the normal premise of that by spotlighting a song that wasn't itself banned anywhere, but which the actual making of it, or more specifically, the making of the globally popular video for it, which played a huge role in its chart-topping success, almost never happened due to overt racial segregation and repression. It was in 1983, and David Bowie was working and living in Australia when he wanted to feature some of Australia's native Aboriginals in it, including a young Aboriginal couple dancing in a typical smoke-filled pub in the outback. However, they found this effort blocked by racist segregation laws banning the native Australian population from entering and using public establishments like this. As Bowie commented at the time, "As much as I love this country, it's probably one of the most racially intolerant in the world, well in line with South Africa. I mean, in the North, there's unbelievable intolerance." Reason and rational appeal were unfortunately ineffective at accomplishing their production vision, and so taking the production to the small outback town of Corinda, New South Wales, it was only Bowie's money that enabled the production to happen, as he offered to buy all the drinks for everyone at the establishment in order to get them to allow them entry for the Aboriginal dancers and actors performing in it. Featuring Aboriginal dancer Jolene King, the red dancing shoes in the video were in fact a scarlet metaphor for King's native Bundjalung tribe,

And the very title of the song wasn't simply a call to join the dance floor, but was using the phrase's vintage slang meaning of an invitation to fight, in this case, fighting the racial discrimination that had been so endemic to this country of Australia that he otherwise loved. The whole song and video made for a kind of seismic cultural breakthrough in the land down under, as it provided one of the very first times Aboriginals were not only featured in the media in an equal, dignified way, but it made no bones about reflecting the discrimination and injustices Aboriginal people experienced in most every aspect of life in Australia up to that point. Discrimination and humiliation on every level, on par with the kinds experienced by African Americans during the worst of the Jim Crow South era. So here it is, the song that very much played an integral role in changing not only Australian cultural attitudes towards their native populations, but led to important political and civic changes founded on more recognition and justice for them, made possible through those cultural openings created through this song. This is David Bowie's

The history of this country is the history of rich white men telling not rich white people that their enemies are black and brown. That doesn't start with Donald Trump. That starts in the colonies.

We have got to stop tolerating the intolerable. If your ignorance is such that you will mistreat somebody because of your ignorance about the color of their skin, don't do it around me.

0: Adeem the artist with their musical journal regarding life growing up in a still-wanna-be Confederate American South, bringing us towards the end of this edition of It's All Happening, your weekly sonic venture into our world through music. I'm Andy Valeri, your producer and host, thanking you for tuning in and making It's All Happening part of the soundtrack of your day. 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Big thanks to Scorpius Max and to Radio Basim and WYSO for their production of The Race Project, segments of which were used for this episode. 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Take care, everyone. Catch you next week. Here's to showing some more kindness and compassion to each other out there, especially those who are different from us. And remember,
1: it's all happening.

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Framework is a show consecrated to field recording and its use in composition. 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

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My name is Patrick. Welcome to the program. This is Framework Edition number 972, our latest regular edition. In this show, we're listening to a few releases on the new Deep Mapping record label. Run by Patrick Quinn in New York City, we're listening to Patrick's own release in collaboration with his partner Precious Moon, and also my release as Murmur. Two releases from that label, as well as the latest release from the Great Groom Recorder label by Magdalena Mandalova, Polish artist, recording sounds in Czechia. And a release by Veronica Sirota on the Line Imprint label. Also sounds from the Apari Sound Maps from Denmark, Indonesia, Czechia, and Spain, and a Framework introduction recorded in Slovakia by new contact Peter Havran, who I met at the LOM field recording meetup there in Bratislava a few weeks ago. We'll give you a lot more details about all of these releases and where you can find them online about halfway through the program. In the meantime, if you'd like to find this playlist published for this show number 972, you can find it up at frameworkradio.net, or you can find it through our Patreon page, patreon.com/frameworkradio. 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We'll be back with that information in about 25 minutes.

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A bit more information on the sounds we are hearing. As mentioned, we began the program with a Framework introduction recorded by Peter Havran, based in Slovakia, outside of Bratislava. We met Peter at the LOM field recording meetup in Bratislava a few weeks ago. Made some connections with him. He sent us some recordings, which we'll get into a future show, and he sent us this Framework introduction as well. If you'd like to record a Framework introduction, you can find the information for how to do so up at frameworkradio.net/intros. Check it out, record an intro, send it on into us. At the moment, we have a few spare download codes for the releases we're hearing today on Deep Mapping, and if you send us an intro quick and we have one left, you will be thanked with a download code for either Patrick Quinn and Precious Moon's Scene from a Ghost or Murmur's Mill Liminal. So do record an intro, send it on into us, and snap yourself one of these new releases. So what are they? Patrick Quinn and Precious Moon have released Scenes from a Ghost on the new Deep Mapping imprint. It is documentation of the sonic environment of Thurmond, West Virginia, a living ghost town, once a prosperous coal mining center in the early 20th century, with a population exceeding 500 residents. It is now diminished to just a handful of residents. The artists visited Thurmond in the summer of 25. The resulting recordings revealed a compelling dichotomy. Those centered on the resonances of the built environment conveyed a distinctly haunting and enigmatic character, while recordings of passing freight trains, the river, and the surrounding forest exhibited a more grounded and less uncanny acoustic quality. We're also taking a listen to my own latest release, also on the new Deep Mapping label, Mill Liminal. Yes, that's right, I am allowed to play some of my own music from time to time as well. Mill Liminal is constructed from sounds recorded at Rapina Paberi Fabrik, a paper mill in southeast Estonia that has been producing paper continuously on site since 1734. Mill Liminal is both documentary and not. The mill chapters are untreated sounds from the mill, straight observational frameworks from the space, whereas the liminal chapters are dream meditations composed to reflect time spent in the space and reflections on the visual impact of the hypnotic movement within it. Mill Liminal is a sonic companion to the film The Mill, which I made with my collaborator Daniel Edward Allen in 2018, and which now, for the first time, can be seen in full online at murmurings.com/themill. There'll also be a link to that in the playlist for this edition, show number 972. Also, the latest release from the great German Grün Recorder record label, released as an LP and download. This one is called Kosmitske Lauki by Magdalena Mandelova. Kosmitske Lauki is a wetland in Silesia, on the very edge of the Czech Republic bordering Poland, and one of the last two remaining floodplain areas on the Opava River. Thanks to ongoing restoration, this system of alluvial meadows has once again become home to multitudes of animals and plant communities, while at the same time facing the local global climate crises. The album Kosmitske Lauki listens closely to this environment and its changes over time, entering into a dialogue with it, imagining and dreaming through field recordings and electroacoustic compositions created on site or in close relation to it between 21 and 25. We are listening to solo recorded sounds by the artist and also works in collaboration with Lucia Pachova, Michal Kinderney, Adela Mede, and Klaus Ellerhausen Holm. Finally, the latest online release by Line Imprint, this one by Veronica Sirota. The album is entitled Album de Viaje, and it continues the artist's explorations of environmental listening and everyday soundscapes to create imaginary spaces and sonic fictions, with an abstract sonic image of Valparaiso in Chile, and also a reverse chronological document of a European journey, starting in Berlin and moving backwards through Marburg and Lausanne, Switzerland, and Porcheresse and Namur in Belgium. With all of these releases, we are listening to sounds from the Apparis Sound Maps, a recent selection of listener-chosen favorites
From Anna Natcher, recorded in Denmark. Eric Dejeu, recorded in Indonesia. Milos Wojtachowski, recorded in Czechia. And Jimena Cabrera, recorded in Spain. Once again, for detailed release information on all of these sounds, links to where you can find them online, and for information on recording a framework introduction and picking up a download code for one of these deep mapping releases, do check in with the playlist up at frameworkradio.net or patreon.com/frameworkradio. Once again, it's show number 972. 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

Ah, donc, on va faire ça.

Dobra, ja muszę teraz zabrać. Wychodzi? 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

All right. Good morning and welcome to the Thursday Morning Music Mix. I'm Brian Springfield, and this is listener-supported WFHB Bloomington, Bedford, Ellettsville, Nashville Community Radio for South Central Indiana online at WFHB.org. It was a little foggy out there this morning, so be careful. Looks like we're going to get a high of 83 today. Like I said, a little bit foggy out there right now, but mostly sunny. After that burns off, tonight looks like low of 55, partly cloudy. Tonight, tomorrow looks like an absolutely beautiful day, high of 78, mostly sunny all day long, and mostly cloudy on Friday night with a low of 59. Well, we're going to get right into it. I got a lot of music to get to today, so no dilly-dallying for the start of the show. I'm going to start out with a band called Lettuce. They will be performing kind of around here. They'll be in Indy. If you're a long-term planner, they don't come into the area until August 19th at the Hi-Fi Annex in Indy. They got their name. First of all, they're a funk band out of Boston, Massachusetts, and they formed during a summer camp sort of thing back at the Berklee College of Music in Boston back in 92. And in 94, they reconvened there as undergrads. And you know the old joke, a couple of jazz students walk into a bar. Well, that's what these guys did. They walked into a bar and they said, if they could, if the owner would let them play, let us play. And that's how they got the name Lettuce, from Let Us Play. So let's get into it. This is an album they put out back in 2020 called Resonate. And this is House of Let, and it sounds something like this.

go, Elvis. That was Elvis Costello and the Attractions. That was Elvis's fourth album and his third with the Attractions. That was produced by Nick Lowe. And that song fits firmly in the middle of side two on the album of Get Happy, Beaten to the Punch. That album came out February of 1980. Charlie Crockett with one of his latest albums, Age of the Ram, came out last month, and that was Kentucky Too Long, Quiet Light. Before that, something off her second album. Her first album came out back in 2024 called Blue Angel Sparkling Silver, and this latest one is called Blue Angel Sparkling Silver 2. She's a singer-songwriter out of Austin, Texas, and I pulled You Say I Love You off that album. That album also came out back in April. The Moon Glows before that, great doo-wop rhythm and blues group out of Cleveland. And that song, Seesaw, came out as a single on Chess Records back in 1956. A-side was Seesaw, and the B-side was When I'm With You. Like I said, came out back in 1956. Seesaw was the name of that song. His Golden Messenger, his latest, called I'm People, came out the first part of this month, May 1st. And that was In the Middle of It, and started off with Lettuce with House of Let off their Resonate album. Well, let's take a dip into the calendar, see what's going on around Bloomington and the surrounding areas. Looks like Superman the Movie is showing at the historic Tivoli Theater. Shows are at 10 and 6:30 tonight. They're located at 24 North Washington Street in Spencer. High Noon Toastmasters Club number 6754 is meeting at the Conference Room Southwest Branch of the Monroe County Public Library. That's located at 890 West Gordon Pike in Bloomington. Let's do one more. AI is everywhere, but is it really? A Rainbow Elders educational event happening at Noodles in Eastland Plaza. That's at 2560 East 3rd Street in Bloomington, and that's at 1 o'clock. And I didn't say the time for the Toastmasters. That's 11:45 to 1:15. 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

Such things should never happen, but we die. The swallow finds an oak to nest her young. Defenseless between the earth and the sky. Uncounted beneath the vast, indifferent sun. A mother holds her baby to her breast. She trusts in you, yet does not dare to breathe. As the baby sparrow falls from its nest, as the mighty oak does not appear to see. Such things should never happen, but they do. Beside a little box, a mother cries. The swallow seeks to build its nest anew. The oak tree lifts its branches to its eyes.

0: What do you want?
1: Bad luck and worry, Dink. Five. Hey, look, when you get through with the take, just cool, because the tape's still running.

That was 100 Proof Aged in Soul, something off their second album, self-titled. Album came out back in 1972, and that was I'd Rather Fight Than Switch, Handsome Jack. They are a, what do you say, soul-infused rock and roll band out of Lockport, New York, with their latest album called Barn Burners, and that was It's Only Business, came out February of this year. Big Mama Thornton doing I've Searched the Whole World Over off a Peacock recording compilation that came up back in 1992. Chet Baker doing The Thrill Is Gone. Of course, Chet playing trumpet and Russ Freeman on this one playing piano, of course. And that's from the album that came out back in July of 53 called Chet Baker Quartet featuring Russ Freeman. And that was The Thrill Is Gone. Nick Cave doing kind of the poem in that set off his Seven Psalms album. Back during the lockdown, he wrote a psalm every day for a week, covering a bunch of different range of topics, faith, rage, love, grief. I'm not sure which one this fits under, but I'm assuming grief, such things should never happen, was the name of that one. And that album came out July of 2022. And started that off with a pre-release single, something new from Allison Russell. Getting a little help on this one from Kara Jackson, Denitia, and the Explore Pop Choir. And that was called Cold April. That's coming off her newest album, In the Hour of Chaos. But that album won't be out till July 10th of this year. Looking forward to hearing more from Allison's new album. 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Edward McCain and Five for Fighting are both known as singer-songwriters and have teamed up on this tour. More information at browncountymusiccenter.com. 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

Life is a story, don't you doubt? Bad times give you something to talk about. The next time you feel you're all worn out, remember life is a story, don't you doubt? It only takes a day for everything to turn around. Love is a story they tell to you, but the way they tell it ain't quite true. You'll wake up one day and you're 22, you'll know love was just a story they told to you. Love takes a lot of work, like everything else you're gonna do. Friends are just the people that you can talk with. Some could talk about that, some could talk about this, but everyone changes and forever is a myth. Friends are just the people that you can talk with. A lot of them will leave, but only a few you're gonna miss. School is the place where I did my growing. They fill your brain to overflowing. They tell you this is all stuff you need to be knowing. School is the place where I did my growing. Just when I got to like it, it was time to be going. The world is the place where it all happens. They draw lines on it and call it a map. And between every line's a different flag flapping. The world's the place where it all happens. 6 billion people all taking turns eating and napping. Animals are critters just like you and me. Only difference is that they don't worry about things that they can't smell or see. Animals are critters just like you and me. So we buy pants and deodorants and claim not to be. Songs are just something to waste your time. I listen to yours and you listen to mine. Before we know it, the day's gone by. Songs are just something to waste your time. So is everything else, so do whatever makes you feel fine. Gone's just a story someone made up long ago, before they had books and TV shows. I don't believe in him and I ain't afraid to say so. I know God's just a story someone made up long ago, but it's hard not to be superstitious despite all you know. Everyone's born and everyone dies. Everyone who has a time wonders why. The ocean's blue, so is the sky. Everyone's born and everyone dies. The old lady cries and the new baby cries or sighs. Kisses are weird, but they can be fun. Instead of shaking hands, it's like shaking tongues. I wish I got to do it more when I was young. Kisses are weird, but they can be fun. I hate going months and months without kissing anyone. At this point, it's been since, how many months? 1, 2, 3, 4, 5, 6, 7. I think if kissing someone could make them pregnant, the last person I kissed would have had their kid by now. Dreams are weird, but they can be fun too. They happen more often than kisses, it's true. And some I was naked and some I flew. Dreams are weird, but they can be fun too. I wonder if you're dreaming about me when I'm dreaming about you. Now that you heard everything I said, there ain't nothing new inside your head. If you wanna disregard it all, go ahead. Now that you heard everything I said, there were probably one or two things you could have been doing instead. Life is a story, don't you doubt? Bad times give you something to talk about. The next time you feel you're all worn out, remember life is a story, don't you doubt?

That was Gloria Gaynor, something off her debut album. That song actually was about 6 minutes long, something like that. But I played the single version, Never Can Say Goodbye. Originally, that album came out back in 1975. The Vaccines, a band out of London, put out an album, their debut album, What Do You Expect from the Vaccines? That was their debut album that came out March 2011. Nelson Riddle before that, something off the original Batman show that came out back in 1966, Batman Blues, off that soundtrack album. Let's see what else we got here. Jeffrey Lewis, something from him that came out. His debut album came out September 2001. The last time I did Acid, I Went Insane. And he closed out his debut album with that song, Life. Great song there by Jeffrey Lewis. The Mood Mosaics doing the other instrumental in that set, Bowery Mood, off one of their latest albums called French Vices, came out March of 2026. And started that off with John Denver, something off his fourth studio album, or actually his fifth studio album, and that song kicks off side B, Blow Up Your TV, Spanish Pipe Dream. And he would probably add Turn Off Your Screens to the list of things he advised there. That was a song written by John Prine, and it was off John's 1971 album, Airy. Well, good morning and welcome to the Thursday Morning Music Mix. I'm Brian Springfield, and this is WFHB Bloomington, Indiana. 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It's about 61 degrees out right now, a little bit of fog when I was coming in this morning, so be careful out there. It's probably burned off by now. We'll get a high of 83 and a low of 55. Tomorrow on Friday, high 78, mostly sunny all day long with a low of 59, mostly cloudy on Friday night, looks like. And Saturday, high of 79 and a low of 56.

That was Jensen McCrae. She will be around here. I had it around here someplace. August 29th is part of the Grand Falloon Festival. She'll be performing at Switchyard Park, like I said, August 29th, which is a Saturday. Duran Jones and the Indications, Jensen McCrae there, and Angela Autumn will be performing on that day, like I said, as part of the Grand Falloon Festival that's happening around town. She's had a couple of albums out, and she now has this single out called One More Cowboy. It came out, last Friday, looks like. Lee Allen doing one of two instrumentals in that set. Great saxophone player out of New Orleans, very popular back in the 50s on many early early rock and roll albums. Just great saxophone player. And that was Jim Jam off his Walkin' with Mr. Lee album, came out in November of 57. Caroline Rose doing Yip Yip Yows, a new single from her that came out a few weeks back, May 12th. Parlor Green's doing the other instrumental in that set, something off their second album that came out April of this year called Emeralds. And that was Francisco Smack off Coal Mine Records. And Lori Brerard is a great French singer-songwriter, beautiful voice. And she's got something coming out next Friday called Voyage Mental. And I pulled Rocking Chair off that album. Just beautiful voice from her. Time to check into the calendar, see what's going on around here in Bloomington and the surrounding areas. Looks like Needle Felting Club. And it says / chickens. So I guess we're making chickens there. Ages 12 through 19. That's at the Downtown Teen Space at the Monroe County Public Library, 303 East Kirkwood Avenue in Bloomington. And that's 5:30 to 6:30. The Spencer Pride Band Book Club will be meeting at Morgan Stern's between 5:30 and 6:30 as well. And Morgan Stern's located at 849 South Auto Mall Road in Bloomington. And let's do one more. 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

If we're backing up, it's just to get a running start. 'Cause everything we do with all our hearts. And it don't really matter what they say. We wouldn't have it any other way. We play our songs and play our old guitars. And it don't really matter where we are. We wake up in a new world every day. And we wouldn't have it any other way. We wouldn't have it any other way. And it don't really matter what they say.

That was the Waterboy something off their deluxe version that came out back in 2024, but it was called 1985. And that song was called Miracle. Willie Nelson before that Wouldn't Have It Any Other Way off his Rainbow Connection album. Came out June of 2001. One of two instrumentals in that set by a Slovenian guitar player. He's got something new out that came out May 6th called Concrete Jungle, but I went back a little bit into his catalog and pulled out a single called Summer Getaway, and that was Urban Zotel is his name. Tim Horton, a Chicago-based singer-songwriter, with his latest album called No Disassociation, came out April 4th this year, and that was called Tuesday. The other instrumental in that set, Eddie Hazel, he was the lead guitar player for Parliament Funkadelic, and he put out, well, the one and only album he put out while he was alive was called Games, Dames, and Guitar Thangs. Came out July of 1977, and I pulled What About It off that album. Otis Taylor doing It's Done Happened Again off his 2010 release called Clovis People Volume 3. And we started that off with a group called Lime Garden. They call their sound Wonk Pop, and they are an indie rock band out of Britain. And this is their second album. Came out April 10th of this year, Maybe Not Tonight, off Too Young Records. And that was All Bad Parts from those guys. 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

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Big Brother is watching you. 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

0: disappear in a wink. 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Big Brother is watching you.
1: That was Sheldon Allman. He was an actor and singer-songwriter back in the 60s. Put out a really good album, to me anyway. I played a bunch of songs off that album, Folk Songs for the 21st Century. Came out December of 1960, and that was a warning that he called Big Brother. Clarence Spady before that doing the instrumental, something off his debut album. Got a couple of debut albums in this set, but that was debut album for Clarence, Nature of the Beast, came out back in 1996, and that was gospel blues. David Essex, part of the whole glam rock movement of the 70s in England, and he put out his debut album, came out November of 73, called Rock On, and that was the one hit that he had off that debut album called Rock On. And Gracie Abrams has something new coming out July of this year called Daughters from Hell. But I got a pre-release single called Hit the Wall, and that was the name of that song. Like I said, comes out July 17th of this year. Looks like the weather right now is 65 degrees out. We'll get a high of 83 and a low of 55 tonight. Tomorrow, high 78 and a low of 59 on Friday night. 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Community radio for South Central Indiana. Well, that does it for me. I'll see you next Thursday. Until then, take it easy and have a great week.

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1: Kids, women, and elderly people all sitting here. Suddenly, the Israelis send evacuation warnings, and these people get thrown into chaos. They pick themselves up and leave. Half an hour, 45 minutes later, look what happens.
0: Israel orders all Lebanese residents to evacuate southern Lebanon up to the Zahrani River. We'll go to Beirut. Then President Trump threatens to bomb U.S. ally Oman over reported talks with Tehran around joint control of the Strait of Hormuz.
2: The Strait's going to be open to everybody. Nobody's going to control it. It's international waters, and Oman will behave just like everybody else, so we'll have to blow them up. They understand that. They'll be fine.
0: Then from Bogota to El Fasher, we'll look at a new report on the UAE hiring Colombian mercenaries to fight in Sudan.
3: Since the start of the war in Sudan in 2023, the RSF has been fighting the Sudanese military, vying for control of the country. In late 2024, videos emerged from the aftermath of an ambush in the desert of North Darfur, showing that Colombian military contractors had crossed into Sudan from Libya. We decided to investigate.
0: And finally, the Justice Department announces it's investigating the writer E. Jean Carroll, who's won two civil lawsuits against President Trump around sexual abuse and defamation. All that and more coming up. Welcome to Democracy Now!, democracynow.org, The War and Peace Report. I'm Amy Goodman. Kuwait's military says it activated its air defenses in response to a drone and missile attack after Iranian officials announced they'd struck a military base used by the U.S. in the Persian Gulf region. Iran's Islamic Revolutionary Guard Corps said the attack on an unspecified airbase came in response to U.S. attacks near Bandar Abbas Airport in southern Iran. The renewed violence came as President Trump said during a cabinet meeting at the White House Wednesday he's making progress in negotiating the end of the war, though Trump rejected an Iranian state TV report that he may agree to a deal to restore shipping through the Strait of Hormuz to pre-war levels within a month, with Iran and Oman jointly managing traffic. This is the president being questioned by ABC News reporter Rachel Scott.
4: Would you accept a short-term deal that allows Iran and Oman to control the strait? And would they have to open it immediately, or would you be open to that happening over a period of time?
2: No, the strait's going to be open to everybody.
4: And who would control it?
2: It's international waters. Nobody's going to control it. We're going to watch over it. We'll watch over it. But nobody's going to control it. That's part of the negotiation that we have. They would like to control it. Nobody's going to control it. It's international waters, and Oman will behave just like everybody else, so we'll have to blow them up. They understand that. They'll be fine.
0: There's been no official response yet from Oman to Trump's threat. Iran's foreign ministry condemned it in a statement as, quote, another dangerous sign of normalization of lawlessness and bullying in international relations, unquote. Israel's intensified its attacks on southern Lebanon after ordering tens of thousands of additional residents to flee their homes or face death, with its latest order targeting all areas south of the Zahrani River. Israel's declared some 14% of Lebanon's territory a combat zone. The expanded forced evacuation orders include most of Tyre, Lebanon's fourth largest city. Meanwhile, Israel's latest attacks have killed at least 14 people, including several children. After headlines, we'll go to Beirut to speak with Ramzi Kais, Lebanon researcher at Human Rights Watch. Israel's continued to attack the Gaza Strip, despite the U.S.-brokered ceasefire that was supposed to have taken effect last October. Al Jazeera reports an overnight strike on a residential building in Al-Ramal neighborhood west of Gaza City killed at least 10 people and wounded 20 others. Four children are among the dead. The attack came on the first day of Eid al-Adha, a major Islamic holiday. This is a survivor.
5: At 10, we all woke up to the sounds of rockets. There was no warning of a strike or anything. Suddenly, we heard the sound of rockets and strikes and the screams of children and the screams of women. We in the Gaza Strip have not experienced a real truce or ceasefire for days.
0: Palestinian authorities say Israel's violated the U.S.-backed ceasefire 3,000 times since agreeing to the deal last October, killing more than 900 civilians since then. The Pentagon says it blew up another ship it accused of trafficking narcotics in the Eastern Pacific Ocean, the second attack of its kind in 2 days. A short black and white video posted on social media by U.S. Southern Command Wednesday shows a boat suddenly exploding into flames. The bombing killed 2 men. The Pentagon says at least 196 people have been killed in 59 attacks on alleged drug vessels since September, though the U.S. has provided no evidence they were carrying drugs. Human rights groups, including Amnesty International, have called the attacks extrajudicial killings and a form of murder. The World Health Organization warns the Democratic Republic of the Congo faces a catastrophic collision of disease and conflict as cases of the deadly Ebola virus spread across eastern provinces plagued by war. On Wednesday, Uganda closed its border with the DRC as health officials reported the number of confirmed Ebola passed 1,000. Meanwhile, the U.S. Centers for Disease Control and Prevention has asked staff members to volunteer to screen passengers arriving on flights from Congo and Uganda for signs of illness. The request follows sweeping cuts to the CDC and the National Institutes of Health, which have seen thousands of workers laid off during Trump's second term. The U.S. has also formalized its withdrawal from the World Health Organization and gutted USAID programs providing food, water, health care, sanitation, and disease surveillance to countries, including the DRC. In Newark, New Jersey, hundreds of prisoners at the ICE jail known as Delaney Hall are continuing their hunger and labor strike, demanding proper food, ventilation, and medical care, and their release from ICE custody. For 5 days, demonstrators have been protesting outside the jail in solidarity with the hunger strikers as federal immigration officers sprayed chemicals and charged at them. The Trump administration continues to deny a hunger strike is ongoing at the jail. On Wednesday, U.S. Congress members Jerry Nadler, Daniel Goldman, and Adriano Espaillat entered the jail. Espaillat said he'd a court order allowing him to conduct an unannounced visit. This is Congressmember Espaillat.
6: There is a hunger strike, and repercussions and retaliations have been launched against the people in the hunger strike. We were informed that 13 of them were moved out since the hunger strike began, that there is repercussions and there is retaliations for people in the hunger strike. There is an active hunger strike by both men and women there.
0: Even though the Department of Homeland Security has denied a hunger strike is going on, so-called border czar Tom Homan has said they are considering force feeding the prisoners. An Associated Press investigation finds that at least 10 immigrants in ICE jails have all died by suicide since President Trump took office. Since October, 7 deaths have been classified as suicides, the most in the agency's history. ICE has usually recorded 1 or no deaths annually. The AP found staff at the ICE jails ignored signs of distress, delayed mental health treatment, and failed to monitor prisoners who were already deemed at risk. They also permitted detainees to have access to materials that could be used for self-harm, according to the AP's review of ICE inspection reports and death records. The suicides account for nearly a fifth of the 51 deaths in ICE custody since January of last year. The Justice Department has launched a criminal investigation into the writer E. Jean Carroll. That's according to New York Times and CNN, who report the inquiry is looking into whether E. Jean Carroll committed perjury in a 2022 deposition during her civil lawsuits against Trump. The investigation comes despite a 2024 ruling by a federal appeals court panel in New York that dismissed claims E. Jean Carroll committed perjury. In 2019, Carroll published a memoir describing an encounter in the 1990s when she says Trump sexually assaulted her in a department store dressing room. When Trump denied the account, Carroll sued him and won $5 million in damages, with a unanimous New York jury finding Trump liable for sexual abuse and defamation. After Trump made disparaging remarks about Carroll, she sued him again. and won a second defamation judgment for over $83 million. Federal courts have upheld both verdicts, though on Wednesday, the U.S. Supreme Court deferred its decision on whether to hear President Trump's appeal of the $5 million civil verdict. It was the 12th time the Supreme Court has deferred the appeal. We'll have more on this story later in the broadcast. The FBI has arrested a senior CIA official after finding hundreds of gold bars worth more than $40 million in his Virginia home, along with dozens of luxury watches and $2 million in cash. According to court filings, the official, David Rush, requested and was granted large quantities of foreign currency and tens of millions in gold from the CIA for work-related expenses between last November and March. Rush faces charges of criminal theft of public money. He's also accused of forging his academic and military credentials to collect pay worth tens of thousands of dollars. The CIA's internal investigation flagged the misconduct and referred it to the FBI, which searched his home May 18th. Court papers don't explain what CIA work could have required Rush to amass so much gold or why he apparently kept it all at his Virginia home. And CBS News has declined to renew the contract of 60 Minutes journalist Sharon Alfonsi. The move comes 6 months after the news division's editor-in-chief, Barry Weiss, abruptly pulled Alfonsi's report about the Trump administration's use of the notorious Salvadoran prison CECOT to torture and detain immigrants. At the time, Alfonsi protested, saying CBS killed her segment for political reasons, calling it corporate censorship. Weiss had requested several editorial changes and asked the team to request an interview with Stephen Miller, the White House deputy chief of staff behind the Trump administration's immigration crackdown. The report eventually aired a month later, after Canada aired the report first. Alfonsi wrote in a parting statement, quote, "In the coming days, network leadership may attempt to hide behind corporate euphemisms like modernization and restructuring to explain away my departure. Don't be misled. This was not a routine corporate transition. It was a deliberate choice to penalize a journalist for refusing to sanitize factually accurate reporting, and it sends a chilling message to the entire newsroom," she said. Meanwhile, a student journalist who won an academic award funded by CBS News condemned creeping censorship at CBS on Wednesday evening as he accepted a prize at the 47th annual News Emmy Awards ceremony. Santiago Campos is a high school senior from Washington, D.C., winner of the Mike Wallace Memorial Scholarship, named after the longtime 60 Minutes investigative journalist.
7: As corporate elites take hold, over the very pipes through which our information flows, journalism that serves the people becomes increasingly harder to come by, yet ever more crucial. And what the people want is the truth. So if at any time you hesitate to utter the word genocide or remain silent in the face of blatant lies, remember to ask yourself, who is this for?
0: And those are some of the headlines. This is Democracy Now!, democracynow.org, The War and Peace Report. I'm Amy Goodman.
8: And I'm Nermeen Sheikh. Welcome to our listeners and viewers across the country and around the world. We begin today's show in Lebanon, where Israel has intensified its attacks on Beirut and southern Lebanon after ordering tens of thousands of additional residents in the south to flee their homes or face death. With its latest order targeting all areas south of the Zahrani River, Israel has declared some 14% of Lebanon's territory as a combat zone. There are 300 towns and villages in this zone, and hundreds of thousands of people used to live there. The expanded forced evacuation orders include most of Tyre, Lebanon's fourth largest city. Since March, over a million people in Lebanon, nearly a fifth of the country's population, have been displaced by the war. Israel's latest attacks have killed at least 14 people, including several children. This is a resident of Tyre.
1: Kids, women, and elderly people all sitting here. Suddenly, the Israelis send evacuation warnings, and these people get thrown into chaos. They pick themselves up and leave. Half an hour, 45 minutes later, look what happens.
0: For the latest news from Lebanon, we're joined by Ramzi Kais, the Lebanon Research Human Rights Watch. He's in Beirut. If you can talk about the significance, Ramzi, of these new evacuation orders, is it for everything south of the Zahrani, which, of course, is north of the Litani River, and what this involves in the bombing that's taking place?
9: Thanks, Amy, and thanks for having me. And the order issued by the Israel's military spokesperson yesterday covers the entire area south of the Zahrani River, but it also comes after multiple displacement orders have been issued for over 50 villages and towns in Lebanon over the last 36 hours. And then after those displacement orders were issued, there was a blanket order issued by Avichai Adruai, the Israeli military spokesperson, calling on residents of all towns and villages south of the Zahrani River to leave north of the river. As he noted, it's almost 14% of the territory, of the Lebanese territory. Not only that, but this comes in a period where it's, you know, supposedly a ceasefire. But despite this, there has been, just in the last week, Israeli attacks have killed over 180 people. This includes over 9 medical workers, 7 children, 21 women. And in the entire ceasefire period, so from April 16th until today, there's been nearly 1,000 people killed, 975 people, including 48 children, 43 women, and 26 medical workers. When the ceasefire went into effect in April 16, returns were very rare, slow, if at all they took place. And this was particularly because the Israeli military had designated a large area around the border, around 600 square kilometers, as a buffer zone. It demarcated a yellow line, the south of which it told people they're prohibited from going. But despite this, strikes continued across the south, across the Litani, but even north of it. And so we're currently in a supposed ceasefire period, one where hundreds of thousands of people remain displaced. Over 130,000 people remain displaced across 600 shelters across the country, and hundreds of thousands of others are displaced in homes that they've rented or with families, putting, you know, great strain on the Lebanese authorities and their abilities to host or provide shelter for displaced people. But more than that, it's hard to see an end in sight. There is no signs that things are slowing down. In fact, on Tuesday, Netanyahu said that he and the Minister of Defense, Israel Katz, have ordered or instructed that there will be a deepening of the operation in Lebanon. Smotrich, the Minister of Minister of Finance and a minister in the Defense Ministry, has said that for every explosive drone fired by Hezbollah, 10 buildings should fall in Beirut. Once again, I mean, they've both the displacement orders issued for, you know, the blanket displacement for the area south of the Zahrani, the high number of displacement orders issued for villages, and the statements by the Israeli authorities showing, you know, complete disregard for the laws of war is not new. But it continues to happen. It continues to happen amidst a supposed ceasefire. And unfortunately, it's not clear where things are going, whether they will continue to escalate. But what is certain, I think, is that unfortunately it is the civilians, those who are displaced, who will be displaced again, who are being killed, that bear the greatest price, or that pay the greatest price.
8: Well, Ramzi, let's go to what Israeli far-right finance minister Bezalel Smotrich said. He said, quote, for every explosive drone, 10 buildings in Beirut should fall.
5: We will not overcome drones like any other. For every explosive drone, 10 buildings in Beirut should fall. The response to a significant threat must be far more significant. We do not respond to strategic threats with fortification, but by changing the rules and the equation. Extracting a deterrent and disproportionate price from the enemy must be a central pillar in our efforts to defend our fighters. These days, we are reshaping the equations against our enemies across all fronts.
8: So, Ramzi, can you respond to what he said? And the reference here to the drones is the fact that Hezbollah is reportedly using fiber optic drones that can evade Israel's defense systems.
9: Yes, exactly. I mean, the statement by Smotrich, this is the same minister that said a few weeks back, or perhaps more than a month ago, that Dahi should be turned into Khan Yunis in Gaza, where, you know, Human Rights Watch, like other groups, have documented war crimes, crimes against humanity and acts of genocide. He's a minister in the same government where the Minister of Defense, Israel Katz, where, you know, the prime minister have said that they've instructed destruction of all homes along Lebanon's border, where they said that hundreds of thousands of Shia residents will not be allowed to return until the safety of Israel's northern residents is guaranteed. And, you know, forced displacement is prohibited under international law. People should be allowed to return when the hostility ceases or the conditions for displacement cease to exist. This is a, you know, the Israeli government has repeatedly not only violated the laws of war, but continues to declare its intention to commit more atrocities, to you know, destroy tens of buildings in Beirut, to destroy all homes along the border. And they're able to do so because there's no restraint on the Israeli military. Countries have not, you know, taken any significant pressure to suspend arms sales or military assistance to Israel, or suspended trade agreements as a result of the egregious violations that continue to be committed, that were committed in Gaza and are now committed in Lebanon. And additionally, I think another point is that there's a responsibility on the Lebanese government, given that there's no avenue for accountability for any of the violations of the laws of war committed in Lebanon, because neither Lebanon nor Israel is a party to the Rome Statute. And Lebanon could and should give jurisdiction to the ICC to investigate and prosecute crimes committed on Lebanese territory since October 2023, because only then would there be a pathway to accountability, documentation, investigation, and potentially accountability mechanisms. But in the current context, we're seeing no restraint both by the actions of the Israeli military and by the statements and intentions to commit more atrocities in Lebanon.
8: And Ramzi, you said earlier that the possibility of reaching some kind of agreement is out of reach, or appears out of reach. And if you could just elaborate on that and the position of the Lebanese government vis-a-vis Hezbollah. Hezbollah completely rejects the talks between Lebanon and Israel, whereas the Lebanese government is hoping that it's only through these direct talks that there might be a resolution.
9: Yeah, the Lebanese government is currently engaged in negotiations with the U.S., with Israel, on bringing the hostilities to a halt. I think when it comes to regular people in Lebanon, the feeling is or civilians, the feeling is that of helplessness, is that of not knowing what is going to happen, and what may influence whether a ceasefire would take place or not. The negotiations that are happening at the top level, whether between Lebanon, Israel, and the U.S., or the U.S. and Iran, but on the ground, it's been more than 2.5 years of consistent war, where supposed ceasefire periods are ones that are typically accompanied by near daily attacks, by continued strikes that don't look like a ceasefire at all, and that are a ceasefire in name only. So I think while these negotiations are ongoing, people are really left to themselves, just to pass through this period that they've known for the last 2.5 years.
0: Ramzi, we just have 30 seconds, but you wrote, "While Israel continues to expand displacement orders across Lebanon, so shameful to see Lebanon security services dismantling displaced people's tents in this manner. Where should displaced people go if this is how they're being treated by the state?" You wrote, and we're showing now video you posted along with those words. Your final response.
9: Yeah, this was a video shared by activists and reporters on the ground in the BL area in central Beirut of security services breaking down the tents of displaced people. There's certainly a large strain on the government, over 130,000 people that are staying in displacement shelters across, 600 shelters in the country. But that doesn't mean that people who are displaced should be treated in an undignified manner where their tents are broken down. Some of these tents belong not only to Lebanese people who are displaced, but to Syrian families, the families of migrant workers, some of the most vulnerable people in the country in the midst of this conflict. Whatever the plans of the state are, they had set up a specially designated area for tents for displaced people. That process should be dignified. And the security service, it is shameful to see security service breaking down the tens of people that have already suffered so much in this manner.
0: Ramzi Qais, I want to thank you so much for being with us, Lebanon researcher at Human Rights Watch, speaking to us from Beirut. Up next, we look at the latest on the U.S.-Iran negotiations. Back in 20 seconds.

0: John O'John by Sunny Singh, performing in our Democracy Now! Studio. This is Democracy Now!, democracynow.org, The War and Peace Report. I'm Amy Goodman with Nermeen Sheikh.
1: Tensions are rising in Iran and the Persian Gulf after Iran and the U.S. traded military strikes early on Thursday, just hours after President Trump said he was getting closer to sealing a deal with Iran. Following the U.S. strikes in the Strait of Hormuz, Iran's Revolutionary Guards say they targeted an unspecified U.S. airbase that was the source of the American strikes. Kuwait's military says it has activated its air defenses in response to a drone and missile attack, and the U.S. military is accusing Iran of violating the ceasefire agreement by attacking Kuwait. During a cabinet meeting at the White House Wednesday, President Trump warned the Gulf state of Oman, a longtime U.S. ally, that it would face a bombing campaign if it entered into an agreement with Iran to share control over the Strait of Hormuz. This is an exchange with ABC News reporter Rachel Scott.
2: Would you accept a short-term deal that allows Iran and Oman to control the strait? And would they have to open it immediately, or would you be open to that happening over a period of time?
3: No, the strait's going to be open to everybody.
2: And who would control it?
3: International waters. Nobody's going to control it. We're going to watch over it. We'll watch over it, but nobody's going to control it. That's part of the negotiation that we have. They would like to control it. Nobody's going to control it. It's international waters, and Oman will behave just like everybody else, so we'll have to blow them up. They understand that. They'll be fine.
0: Have to blow them up, President Trump said about Oman, U.S. ally. President Trump also said he felt no pressure from the looming midterm elections to make a deal. He also suggested signing a deal with Iran might be contingent on more Arab and Muslim countries signing the Abraham Accords.
3: And we'd like to have the countries we were talking about, Saudi Arabia, UAE, Qatar, and the others, we'd like to have them immediately join the, and Steve Witkoff is working on that with Jared and some others, but would like to have them join the Abraham Accords. It'll be historic if they do it. And we would, I think they owe that to us. To be honest, I'm not sure we should make the deal if they don't sign.
0: For more on all of this, we're joined by Robert Malley, the Middle East Program Director at the International Crisis Group, was a senior Middle East official under Presidents Clinton, Obama, and Biden, and most recently, former U.S. Special Envoy for Iran in the Biden administration, co-author with Hussein Agha of the new book, Tomorrow is Yesterday, Life, Death, and the Pursuit of Peace in Israel-Palestine. Robert, welcome back to Democracy Now! First, talk about the U.S. threatening to blow up its own ally, I should say Trump threatening to blow up Oman around sharing control of the Strait of Hormuz, and then go into the Abraham Accords.
4: Yeah, well, first, thanks for having me. Listen, we could spend hours trying to dissect every statement by the president. It's not clear that it's particularly useful because he says the most extravagant things. Yesterday may have taken the cake in some respects, threatening to blow up Oman, but also making this connection between a negotiation with Iran and expanding the Abraham Accords, including to Saudi Arabia and Qatar, and making this strange argument that somehow they owe it to the president, even though, if anything, right now what they have towards the president is real resentment because he's the one who got them into this mess. It's because of his unlawful, unnecessary war that the Strait of Hormuz is closed. So I don't know by what logic he thinks that they owe him something because he's going to get them out, perhaps, of the mess that he created. In any event, it's a completely illusory, elusive chase. There is not a chance at all that Qatar or Saudi Arabia coming out of this war with this Israeli government and this in this context are going to normalize relations with Israel. One hopes that he just threw that out and will quickly forget it. But if it becomes, in his mind, a condition for a deal, this simply won't be one.
1: And Robert, you were one of the key negotiators for the 2015 Iran nuclear deal during the Obama administration. And several people are now speculating that whatever deal emerges between Iran and the U.S., it will not be very different from the 2015 deal. Could you just elaborate on that?
4: I mean, you know, the situation is different from 2015, so the comparison is going to be very inexact. Iran is not in the position it was before. It has discovered a tool, the control of the Strait of Hormuz, that it didn't really know it had, or if it knew it had it, it wasn't prepared to use it. Its nuclear program is in a very different state than it was in 2015. In some ways, it's weak because it's been bombed. In other ways, it's strong because Iran has accumulated irreversible knowledge. I think the comparison in some ways is sort of a futile exercise. I don't want the president to think that whatever deal he reaches is going to be worse than the JCPOA, because that will just give him another incentive not to conclude a deal. I think the main question is, number one, what this war shows and where we are today demonstrates that his decision to withdraw from the deal in 2018 was a completely reckless and absurd one, because we're now in a position where we're renegotiating issues that had already been settled and negotiating a new issue that never should have been on the table in the first place, which is reopening the Strait of Hormuz. The one lesson, though, the comparison where I think some of the critics of the JCPOA are having a very hard time with the current reality, is that the two main criticisms of the Joint Comprehensive Plan of Action, number one, was that Iran retained its right, what it considered its right, to enrich uranium, something that critics thought never should have been the case. And second, the deal never addressed issues like Iran's ballistic missile program, its support for regional allies, or its drone program. Whatever deal comes out of the current negotiations, one thing is for sure, Iran will retain what it considers its right to enrich, and the deal will not touch on those other issues that I just mentioned. So the logic of the deal, even if the details will be different, the basic construct of the deal, which is nuclear constraints in exchange for sanctions relief, that's the only deal that's on offer. And again, we should never have been in the position we're now. The president's decision to rip up the deal, to impose maximum pressure sanctions, and then to go to war has left us in a weaker position and without any option for getting a deal that would be dramatically different from the one that was concluded in 2015 at best.
1: Well, Robert, you're back at the International Crisis Group. You were previously the president, now Middle East Program Director. The latest Crisis Group monitor on Iran has, of course, as you have too now, cautioned against any speculation about the deal because it's not clear exactly what it contains yet, but also elaborates on a new institutional arrangement Iran has made around the Strait of Hormuz. The so-called Persian Gulf Strait Authority was formalized by Iran's Supreme National Security Council earlier this month on the 18th, 19th of May, which, quote, and this is taken from the Crisis Group Monitor document, quote, appears designed to turn ad hoc Revolutionary Guards interdictions into a permanent regulatory apparatus. Vessels seeking transit must file ownership details, insurance documentation, crew manifests, and cargo declarations with the authority before receiving a permit. Now, this is presumably entirely unacceptable, not only to the U.S., but also to Gulf countries. If you could talk about the significance of this and where it might fit into any potential deal.
4: Right. Well, so first, just a reminder, I said it earlier, but we're now negotiating over an issue that wasn't even existing before the war. And the main topic of negotiation is opening the strait that was not closed prior to the launching of this illegal war. So that's point number one. Point number two, yes, what Iran, it's discovered that it has this ability. Again, it always had it, but it's now put it into practice of stopping and restarting and imposing conditions for vessels to cross the Strait of Hormuz. That is something that is unacceptable under international law. It's unacceptable to the neighbors, as you just said. The point is, it's a reality. And so when President Trump says Iran will not be in control of the strait at the end of this, if there's a deal, he's right in one respect, which is I suspect the deal will not entrench and formalize any form of control like the one you just mentioned. On the other hand, it's a statement of fact that if at any point Iran is dissatisfied with the implementation of the deal or feels like it's being violated or for any other reason, it decides to close the Strait of Hormuz or to impose conditions, it can do so. But I do think, I mean, the one of the reasons why the negotiations are complicated is that Iran is insisting that it wants some form of economic relief for the damage that was caused by this war. And the most obvious one from its perspective, other than sanctions relief, is imposing some kind of toll, some kind of payment system in the Strait of Hormuz. Very difficult, as you said, for the neighbors to accept it. They're trying to see whether they could do something in which some of the proceeds of that tolling system or of that fee system could be shared with other Gulf countries. That's going to be a very tough sell, again, for the neighbors. But the reality remains, at this point, Iran has proven and demonstrated that it has this ability to switch the light on or off in terms

0: longer be the case following the Supreme Court's decision on redistricting. If you can respond to that, also the war pushing President Trump's approval ratings to an all-time low.
1: Yeah, so obviously, I'm not in the president's head. It's not somewhere I'm going to speculate getting into. But I do think listening to him, and let's put it this way, if you are an Iranian official listening to the president every other day saying he doesn't care about the midterms, he's not in a hurry, I think every time he says it, they believe it's proof of the opposite, that he's sort of protesting too much and he's trying to project an air of confidence, an air of not caring about what will happen at the midterms, what will happen to his political fortunes. I think that's very hard to believe, at least from their perspective. So they, every time they say it, they view it as confirmation that they hold that upper hand in terms of who is more in a hurry to reach a deal. Now, I think, you know, again, watching the president, myself, I'm confused, because you would have thought that given the poll numbers, and this is one of the most, if not the most unpopular war waged by the United States in decades. One can't even think of a precedent where there was not even a rallying around the flag, instinct at first. This has been unpopular from day one, and it's only grown more unpopular since. It's having a drag on the economy. It's having a drag on the Republican Party's prospects in the midterms. So you'd think that the president would really try to get out of this war, and he's had many, many exit ramps since he first launched it. He hasn't really seized them. He's changed. He's gone back and forth. He's zigzagged. And I think what that reflects is the president is torn. On the one hand, yes, he sees the politics. I'm sure that people, his chief of staff, vice president, are telling him, beware, this is coming at a cost. And he sees that. On the other hand, he's somebody who hates to appear weak. He is determined to show that Iran has capitulated and surrendered. And those two instincts can't coexist. He's going to have to choose one or the other. Either he's going to want to continue this war until that elusive triumph, which he won't achieve, or he's going to have to settle for less than full victory. And depending on the time of day, depending maybe on who has spoken to him last, he seems to incline more in one direction or the other, which really is a reason why these negotiations seem to be going through all these ups and downs when we think we're going to reach a deal a week ago or a few days ago. And now, who knows?
2: And Robert, finally, we just have 30 seconds. If you could comment on the fact that Iran has at least partially lifted its internet blackout in the country, the longest in history, 88 days, and what this might say about what the Iranian government feels its position is vis-a-vis its own population.
1: Listen, I don't know, and I don't want to speculate. I'm not there. I'm not sure how widely open it actually is. So I think you'd have to ask people who are there and who are witnessing it. Certainly, closing the internet has been an economic drag for Iran. I think they have found that it's very difficult to do business without the internet. I think it's a great difficulty for them. On the other hand, they have security considerations. They are probably afraid of what some of the people in their country feel, and also of outside interference. So we're going to have to see whether it really is materializes and how open it actually is. That's one of the sideshows in this conflict.
0: Robert Malley, we want to thank you so much for being with us. Middle East Program Director at the International Crisis Group, former U.S. senior Middle East official under Presidents Clinton, Obama, and Biden. His new book out, he co-authored, is called Tomorrow is Yesterday, Life, Death, and the Pursuit of Peace in Israel-Palestine. This is Democracy Now!, democracynow.org, The War and Peace Report. I'm Amy Goodman with Nermeen Sheikh.
2: We turn now to Sudan. A new report by Human Rights Watch has found Colombian mercenaries accused of committing war crimes in Sudan were trained in military bases in the United Arab Emirates. The report outlines since 2024, the Abu Dhabi-based security company Global Security Services Group hired hundreds of Colombian private military contractors who were then deployed to Sudan to fight alongside the rapid support forces. Human Rights Watch found evidence that the private military contractors were in El Fasher in October 2025 when the RSF seized the key city and committed widespread massacres and rape. The report adds to evidence of the UAE's involvement in the war in Sudan, despite repeated denials.
0: For more, we're joined now in London by Joey Shea, senior UAE researcher at Human Rights Watch, author of the new report From Bogota to El Fasher. So, Joey, if you can lay this out, and how did you find the Colombians to go on the record about being deployed to Sudan to assist the RSF? And if you can put this in a bigger political context for those who aren't following this carefully, the significance

0: significance of what the RSF is doing in Sudan.
1: Absolutely, and thanks, Amy, for having me. Our investigation documented how this Abu Dhabi-based security company, Global Security Services Group, has apparently hired hundreds of these Colombian fighters before they were deployed to fight alongside, arm in arm with the Rapid Support Forces, an armed group accused of war crimes and crimes against humanity in Sudan. Now, since the beginning of the war in Sudan 3 years ago, there has been a steady drip of reporting, mounting evidence, pointing to the fact that the UAE has been militarily supporting the Rapid Support Forces. The New York Times, UN experts, human rights organizations like ours have repeatedly reported on UAE military support to the RSF. And yet the international community has remained silent. To this day, not a single EU member state, the EU, the US, the UK, has publicly called out the UAE's role in helping to fund, support, and militarily support the Rapid Support Forces. Now, when it comes to our investigation, we were able to conduct firsthand interviews with some of the Colombian contractors who were deployed to Sudan. Now, this research was incredibly difficult. It took quite a bit of time to convince these contractors to speak with me. And this research was also corroborated by a deep open source investigation. Thankfully for us, Colombian contractors are not very hygienic with their social media presence. So we were able to get a lot of information from their own TikTok accounts and other social media that they posted publicly and geolocate them in these sensitive UAE military sites before they were then deployed to Sudan. And I think what is most important about our report is that these contractors transited through sensitive UAE military sites, military bases in the UAE where they received training by Emirati nationals before they were deployed to Sudan.
2: So, Joey, could you talk about this Colombia-based recruitment agency, A4SI, what the origins of this company are and what role they've played in sending Colombian mercenaries to Sudan to support the RSF? This organization, this agency, was sanctioned by the U.S. Treasury in December 2025.
1: So A4SI is the Colombia-based recruitment company that was responsible for recruiting the retired Colombian personnel before they were hired, apparently hired by Global Security Services Group, the UAE-based company that we believe hired the contractors and which has very strong ties to UAE authorities, including senior members of the UAE ruling family. And as you said, A4SI was sanctioned by the U.S. Treasury Department in December of last year. And yet GSSG, Global Security Services Group, which we believe has apparently hired these contractors, paid them, has not been sanctioned, nor its CEO, a man named Mohammed Hamdan Al-Zabi. And in our report, we are calling for the U.S. Treasury Department, the EU, allies of the UAE to investigate GSSG and investigate its CEO, Mohammed Hamdan Al-Zabi, with a view to imposing sanctions, because at the core of this operation, we believe, are UAE authorities. And it's sort of like if you're going to sanction A4SI without sanctioning GSSG, you're cutting off one arm of the octopus without getting to the heart of the operation.
0: Joey, what does UAE have to gain by this intensification of conflict in Sudan? UAE, a close U.S. ally.
1: Yeah, so this UAE's apparent support to the RSF is part of a broader pattern whereby the UAE has been intervening in neighboring conflicts for over a decade. Human Rights Watch has consistently documented how the UAE has intervened as far back as Yemen in 2014, 2015, and then in Libya in the war between 2019 and 2020, and now in Sudan. And we really see how the UAE uses these neighboring conflicts to project its political and economic influence abroad. And again, Human Rights Watch has documented scores of human rights violations that are linked with UAE's intervention. In Yemen, in both Yemen and Libya, we documented scores of indiscriminate and disproportionate airstrikes on civilians and civilian objects. And particularly in southern Yemen, we also documented how the UAE financed, trained, and supported abusive local forces, which detained civilians in terribly violent counterterrorism operations. So it's not just about Sudan. And with each of these, very violent interventions, the UAE still has not received any accountability and has not yet been called out by name by the international community. And in the context of Sudan, we're still relying on these ambiguous and weak statements calling out external actors fueling the war, rather than naming names and calling out the UAE.
2: And finally, Joey, before we conclude, why Colombia? And are there other states that the UAE, fighters from other states that the UAE has been recruiting?
1: There may be other fighters of other nationalities that UAE-linked entities have recruited. We weren't really able to verify those accounts. But the relationship between UAE authorities and Colombian retired personnel goes back to 2011, when Mohammed bin Zayed, the current UAE president, started to build an 800-person battalion, a foreign legion comprised entirely of Colombian military personnel. Well, at this time, this foreign legion was legal. The recruitment effort was public. But that was sort of the start of this relationship between UAE authorities and Colombian retired personnel. Colombia provides a very fertile recruitment ground that after years of internal armed conflict, there's also, retired personnel who are incredibly well trained. Also, they're trained on U.S. equipment, of which the UAE's military is also trained. So there's lots of interoperability between the two forces there. And we also saw Colombian fighters pop up supported by the UAE in Yemen as well, starting in 2015. So this relationship goes back more than a decade.
0: I want to thank you so much for being with us, Joey Shea, senior UAE researcher at Human Rights Watch. We'll link to your report. From Bogota to El Fasher. Coming up, the Justice Department has announced it's investigating the writer E. Jean Carroll, who's won two civil lawsuits against President Trump over sexual abuse and defamation. Back in 20 seconds.
3: So,

0: Fondumonde, Women of the World by Amadou and Mariam in our Democracy Now! Studio. This is Democracy Now!, democracynow.org. I'm Amy Goodman with Nermeen Sheikh.
1: We end today's show with the latest news that the Justice Department has launched a criminal investigation into the writer E. Jean Carroll. According to the New York Times and CNN, the inquiry is looking into whether Carroll committed perjury in a 2022 deposition. That's despite a 2024 ruling by a federal appeals court panel that dismissed claims E. Jean Carroll committed perjury. In 2019, Carroll published a memoir describing an encounter in the 1990s when she says Trump sexually assaulted her in a department store dressing room. When Trump denied the account, Carroll sued him and won $5 million in damages, with a unanimous New York jury finding Trump liable for sexual abuse and defamation.
0: After Trump made disparaging remarks about E. Jean Carroll, she sued him again and won a second defamation judgment for over $83 million. Federal courts have upheld both verdicts, though on Wednesday, the U.S. Supreme Court deferred its decision on whether to hear President Trump's appeal of the $5 million civil verdict. It was the 12th time the Supreme Court has deferred the appeal. We'll have more right now with Deborah Turkheimer, professor of law at Northwestern University and the author of Credible, Why We Doubt Accusers and Protect Abusers. Professor Turkheimer, if you can respond to this latest news that I think have rocked many in this country. President Trump faces paying E. Jean Carroll close to $90 million, and now his own Department of Justice is criminally investigating her. Can you talk about the grounds and the history of this case?
2: Yes, I can do that. Thanks for having me. I guess we need to go back to October 2022. During the discovery phase of E. Jean Carroll's lawsuit, she was deposed. And one of the questions that she was asked pertained to whether she was getting any outside funding for her legal fees. And she answered no. This Department of Justice investigation into perjury charges centers on that particular response. So it's a very small piece of this lawsuit. Donald Trump has tried over and over again to impugn E. Jean Carroll's credibility around the sexual abuse allegations. That has been unsuccessful over and over again. So this is about the question of whether she knew when she answered no to that question about outside legal funding that, in fact, billionaire Reid Hoffman had contributed some money to her case, to her lawyers, to enable this to actually come forward. Because as we know, it's very expensive to sue civilly, and particularly to go up against someone with the resources of Donald Trump. So this perjury investigation centers on that deposition. It's unusual in so many ways, Amy.
0: Explain those ways.
2: So there are some very technical, let's say, obstacles to proving perjury in this case that I'm thinking about even at this very early stage of an investigation. So, you know, one point to make is that E. Jean Carroll must have willfully or knowingly lied under oath in this deposition. If she simply made a mistake, if she wasn't aware of whatever funding arrangement was in place, that's not perjury. A second point is that the statement must have some material bearing on the likely outcome of the case. Here, when E. Jean Carroll's allegations went to trial, ultimately, the judge decided that none of this should even come into evidence. It was too tangential to bear in any meaningful way on the case. So that materiality requirement is going to be tough. The venue is unusual here. Why Chicago, you might ask? Well, it's unclear. Apparently, there may be some connection to one of Reid Hoffman's nonprofits. But venue is ordinarily in the location where an offense occurred. There's no allegation that the funding of the legal fees was itself improper. So I find that to be curious. And then the last point is probably the most important, which is there is a due process right not to be the victim of any kind of selective or vindictive prosecution. And it's very apparent on the face of this that the use of the Justice Department to go after E. Jean Carroll in this way is completely unprecedented. It is an obvious indication that Donald Trump continues to go after E. Jean Carroll in this vendetta. And in this case, he's using the taxpayer-funded Justice Department to do that. These cases are brought in our name, in the name of the people of the United States. And it's frankly galling.
1: I mean, so what broader concerns arise from this Department of Justice investigating someone who has successfully sued a sitting president?
2: Well, there is no precedent for anything like this. To take one question and answer in a civil case and to use that as the basis for this federal investigation, it raises questions about the allocation of resources. Why is this a federal case? Why is it in the interest of justice to go after E. Jean Carroll at this moment in time? And I think the inescapable conclusion is that the Justice Department is being used to pursue Donald Trump's continuing revenge tour against E. Jean Carroll. I will also note that unlike cases against James Comey, Letitia James, Adam Schiff, Jerome Powell, E. Jean Carroll is and always has been a private citizen. And so there's something about this instance that I think may strike people as even more egregious than some examples in the past where selective or vindictive prosecution is very much in the mix. This seems different. And I should say it's yet another example of the ways in which Donald Trump has tried to silence E. Jean Carroll, has tried to deter her from coming forward, has tried to threaten her into keeping quiet. Even if this investigation goes nowhere, even if there are no successful perjury charges, as I suspect in the end, there will be no successful perjury charges, it's hugely daunting to know that you are being investigated by the Justice Department.
0: And it's very interesting that he does this at the time of the theatrical release of the film about her called Ask E. Jean. And also that this came out after yesterday. If you can, in this last 30 seconds, explain what the Supreme Court did in E. Jean's case.
2: So the Supreme Court is continuing to sort of kick the can down the road when it comes to deciding whether Donald Trump has any reason not to pay the judgment against him. It seems as if they may be waiting for his appeal to come up in the second case. You mentioned that there were two verdicts against him, one for around $5 million, one for around $83 million. And it may be that they're sort of waiting to consolidate his arguments. We won't know for a bit. But right now, the Supreme Court is sort of sitting on these cases.
0: Deborah Turkheimer, we want to thank you so much for being with us, professor of law at Northwestern University and the author of the book Credible, Why We Doubt Accusers and Protect Abusers. That does it for today's show. I'll be in Great Barrington today for the 20th anniversary of the Berkshire International Film Festival, where Steal This Story, Please is the opening film, the film about Democracy Now! And independent media. Tomorrow, I'm headed to Tucson, Arizona, for Friday night and Saturday, a fundraiser for KXCI Community Radio in Tucson. That's at 10:30 in the morning, the film showing at 1 on Saturday and through the week. And then on Saturday night, I'll be in Phoenix for the showing of the film, doing the Q&A afterwards. Next week, Tampa, celebrating KFAI Community Radio. And on Sunday, we'll be in Miami. You can check our website the following week in Vermont and Burlington and Montpelier and St. Johnsbury and more. I'm Amy Goodman with Nermeen Sheikh. Go to democracynow.org for all the details. Thanks so much for joining us.

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Let's take a look at the weather. Good news for a change. Currently 71 degrees Fahrenheit, 22 centigrade in Bloomington. Today, areas of dense fog before 10 a.m., otherwise cloudy, then gradually becoming mostly sunny with a high near 83. Tonight, partly cloudy with a low around 55. Friday, mostly sunny with a high near 78. That's about perfect. Friday night, mostly cloudy with a low around 59. Saturday, you guessed it, partly sunny with a high near 79. Man, this is going to be good. Saturday night, partly cloudy with a low around 56. Sunday, mostly sunny with a high near 77. And Sunday night, partly cloudy with a low around 56. The weather really doesn't get much better than this. So enjoy. Other than the allergies that are, you know, destroying me, this is pretty good weather. All right. Stand by next for my favorite show and hopefully yours, Golden Age Radio, coming up next.

0: And good morning. Welcome to Golden Age Radio. It's 28 May already. All the students are gone. Bloomington is easy to get around. You can go to all the restaurants now. We got our town back. All right. Hi, my name is Tim Bitzer. I'll be your host for the next 2 hours. We're going to play the greatest hits of the 20s, 30s, 40s, 50s, and some 60s today. And we have a theme today. A little thought piece. I picked six arrangers from the Golden Age Radio era, and each set will be all songs with different artists produced or arranged by a certain artist. Should be interesting. This is a real royal day, kind of, or week in Golden Age Radio history. It's both Benny Goodman's birthday this week. It's Peggy Lee's birthday this week. It's the anniversary of Duke Ellington's funeral from 1974. So much going on. Man. Okay, we're going to have a mystery artist clue. You get five clues, no prize. Call 812-676-7281. Give me your guess. Otherwise, I think we got a super show today. It's going to be a lot of variety, and I'm glad you're here with me. Let's get going.
1: Pick yourself up. 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

one of those tunes that requires what we call a board fade. But we don't have a board fade here. Georgie, how the hell do we end this song? We go on and on and on and on and on and on and on and on and on and on. Pretty soon

And welcome back to Golden Age Radio. Well, did you guess the common arranger, player, or producer for those four songs? Well, I'll give you a hint. He plays piano, as you could probably tell. That was George Shearing, and he made albums with all those artists. The last one you just heard was Peggy Lee, is Do I Love You from 1959. And that was recorded live, believe it or not, at a 1959 disc jockey convention. I want to go to a disc jockey convention. For the classic album Beauty and the Beat. I actually have that album. I found it at a record store, you know, just kind of beat up, but the cover was beat up, but it was in great condition, the actual vinyl. Anyway, that performance is great because it captures like the sultry blues side of Peggy Lee, but it's like anchored in that George Shearing timing and subtle punch of his piano. It's really good. Before that, we had Mel Torme, speaking of really good, doing I Could Write a Book. That was from 1949. That was also a live recording with George Shearing. And they often performed together. And I guess one of their little private jokes was whenever they would do I Could Write a Book, Shearing would break in on the piano by riffing on Chopsticks in the middle of the song, right? And it was just a musical joke and saying, you know, the book you're writing is actually a beginner's piano primer book. Okay, well, I thought it was funny. Before that, we had Nancy Wilson doing The Nearness of You. That was from 1961. That was featured on the 1961 crossover album called The Swingin's Mutual. And it's a very young Nancy Wilson doing that, you know, very tender performance, kind of wrapped up in George Shearing's quintet there. And we kicked the whole set off with another classic Golden Age radio artist, Nat King Cole, doing Pick Yourself Up from 1962. And you probably, when you heard that, you probably thought, oh, that's Nat King Cole playing piano, right? Because he was a great jazz pianist. But it wasn't. It was George Shearing from a 1962 album called Nat King Cole Sings, George Shearing Plays. And I have that album too, if you can believe it or not. I found that also all beat up, but the vinyl in great shape. Anyway, it's a great record because it's got you know, George Shearing's quintet with some string arrangements on top of it, and just Nat King Cole's velvet baritone is just beautiful, right? Anyway, that was the first set. The next set is going to be a little heavier on the instrumental side, and I'm not going to tell you who the producer or the arranger or the performer is. It's in common with all four of these songs, but I'm going to let you guess it. But I do owe you a mystery artist clue, and here it is. He was born an only child to a mother who tragically suffered 6 miscarriages and a stillbirth before him. Because of this background, he grew up without siblings and often admitted he didn't naturally fall into parenthood once he got married. However, ironically, he and his first wife went on to have a massive family of their own, having 7 children. So I guess he got over it, right? That's your mystery artist today. You could call 812-676-7281 if you want to give me your guess today. Or you could text me or Facebook message me, whatever you want to do. Okay, let's talk about what's going on in Bloomington now that all the students are gone. Well, the calendar today has Superman the Movie from 1978. You remember that one? That's showing at 10 a.m. You better hurry. And also at 6:30 p.m. today at the historic Tivoli Theater. And that's located in Spencer, Indiana, up the road at 24 North Washington Street in Spencer. Also today, High Noon Toastmasters Club, number 6754. They are having their monthly meeting at 11:45 a.m. At the conference room at the Southwest Branch of the Monroe County Public Library. That's located out at 890 West Gordon Pike in Bloomington. And interestingly, there's a seminar at Noodles, which is a restaurant out in Eastland Plaza, located out at 2560 East 3rd Street in Bloomington. And it's called AI is Everywhere, but what is it really? This is a Rainbow Elders educational event, and speaker Clinton Ruth McKay will give us a clear, non-technical introduction to artificial intelligence, what it could do, how it can help, and where it can mislead, and what to watch out for when it's used in scams or misinformation. I got to tell you, I've been using AI to research a lot of stuff on this show, and it flat out gets stuff wrong. So you got to be careful. It's still in its kind of infancy, right? Okay, what's next? Oh, you know what? I need to tell you that there's so much more going on in Bloomington, and our complete calendar listing is available at WFHB.org. And to get your event listed in the calendar, please send full details to calendars at WFHB.org at least 1 week in advance. The events calendar is a volunteer-powered public service of your community radio station, WFHB. All right, well, you're hearing some more Benny Goodman in the background. That's from the Carnegie Hall, live Carnegie Hall concert. I think that was 1938.
It was like the first time jazz got into Carnegie Hall, and it was a big, big hit, right? Thanks, Benny. Happy birthday. All right, next set. It's going to kick off with one of my favorites, Mr. Ray Charles.

And welcome back to Golden Age Radio. Hey, this just in. Flash news. You ready? I feel like an old-time announcer. Phoebe Bridgers, singer, songwriter, artist, is going to be performing at the Buskirk Chumley tonight only. This was kind of unscheduled. This is a pop-up. Tickets are going on sale today at noon. And believe it or not, folks are lining up already down on Kirkwood. The show is at 8 p.m. tonight. That's Phoebe Bridgers, singer, songwriter, artist at the Buskirk. You better get down, right? You better get down here now because there's already a line. Anyway, tickets on sale at noon. The Buskirk Chumley Theater. Don't miss Phoebe Bridgers tonight and tonight only. All right.

And welcome back to Golden Age Radio. Well, did you guess who the common producer or artist or arranger was in all four of those songs? I bet you did. In fact, I had a couple people call in and tell me they knew exactly who it was. That's right. That was Quincy Jones. And that last song was Frank Sinatra, of course, with the Count Basie Orchestra. But Quincy Jones did the orchestration and the arrangement for that that entire album. And he kind of orchestrated the, you know, Sinatra's vocal swagger with the Basie band's hard swinging precision, right? And believe it or not, that song from 1964, later, that was the very last song that Sinatra ever performed in public, closing out his final concert in 1995. Before that, you heard that goofy song, right, with the flutes and the piccolos playing in the background. That was called Soul Bossa Nova. That was Quincy Jones and his band. He put that out on an album. And he famously revealed that he composed that entire song in just 20 minutes. And while fans loved that in 1964,

0: those hard bop five-piece quintets. It's like everybody's taking solos and kind of blends gospel and blues. But he took it and kind of stripped it down and reimagined it for a massive 17-piece big band on his album called The Birth of the Band. And we kicked the whole set off with Ray Charles with One Mint Julep from 1961. And the reason I chose that is because Quincy Jones and Ray Charles met at when they were teenagers, right? It was in 1948, and a 14-year-old Quincy Jones met 17-year-old Ray Charles, who was already touring as a 17-year-old at the Rocking Chair Club in Seattle, Washington. And Quincy was just completely blown away by this slightly older teen, who was already running his own band, arranging his own music, and living independently, and oh, by the way, was blind, right? It made quite an impression on him. And they kept in contact, and their bond grew so deep that they treated each other pretty much like brothers for the rest of their lives. And he produced that song for Ray Charles. Anyway, a little history there. Just throw it at you. Quincy Jones, that's the arranger for that set. Okay, I owe you another mystery artist clue. And here it is. He was a notoriously complex partner, and his rocky first marriage was plagued by numerous infidelities. Wow. This is a revealing show. I feel like I'm at the National Enquirer. His most famous affair was with pop jazz icon Rosemary Clooney, which ignited while they were collaborating on the 1960 album Rosie Solves the Swingin' Riddle. That's a really good clue if you know who it is. Okay, let's see. What do we have to talk about? Oh, we need to say and remind you that support for WFHB comes from Chris Holly, attorney at law, helping families prepare for Medicaid eligibility for long-term nursing home or at-home care. 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The camps, which run from June 15th through the 18th, and then again from July 9th at WFHB, are designed to give students hands-on experience in music journalism and audio production while producing content for broadcast and the web. 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What a great idea. All right. Hey, we have a public service announcement from PALS. 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
0: And welcome back to Golden Age Radio, where we're playing the greatest hits of the 20s, 30s, 40s, 50s, 60s today. And we're looking at different arrangers, producers, and artists today in sets. And this next set is five songs. It's kind of a long set by a legendary music producer and arranger. See if you can guess who it is by the fifth song. You ready? You're going to like these. Here we go.

0: And welcome back to Golden Age Radio. Well, we just played five songs, all produced by the same man. Did you guess who it was? There were a couple of TV show themes in there. There were some individual artists. Quite a variety under this one producer. And it was Pete Rugolo. You ever heard of him? Yeah, he's pretty famous. That last one was called Theme from M Squad. And if you were alive in 1957, you probably know what that is. That was a TV show starring Lee Marvin. First debuted in 1957. And it started out with a different kind of traditional atmospheric kind of theme song by Stanley Wilson. But he wrote that. But then they said, hey, we need this to be a little edgier. So they got Count Basie to do a version of it. And it became kind of the definition of crime jazz, which was like a late 50s trend, right? That swapped out the dramatic orchestral strings and for kind of a smoky brass walking bass lines, driving rhythm section. You know, kind of gives you that gritty underbelly of the city cop show feeling. Pretty smart. Before that, we had another TV theme. This was called Theme from Richard Diamond, Private Detective. I don't know. This was before my time. I don't remember these shows. I'll have to look them up. It's from 1959, and Richard Diamond originally aired on the radio in the 40s, starring Dick Powell. And its theme song then was famously just simple. It was a main character whistling a tune while walking down a dark alley, right? But when it went on television, they said, oh, we need something more modern, more muscular for television. And this series evidently starred David Jansen, and Pete Rugolo brought in a modern update to this. And evidently, this was a thrilling late 50s television trend, you know, again, where jazz composers were competing to see who could deliver the most hard-hitting detective theme, right? Before that, we had Miles Davis doing Boplicity from 1949. And this was a recorded for the Birth of Cool sessions. And Peter Rugolo produced this. And it was a deliberate contrast to the high-speed kind of bebop popularized by Charlie Parker on sax. And they were trying to prove that jazz could be complex and sophisticated and modern while still doing a calm, kind of understated, cool demeanor, right? Like that song was. Before that, we had June Christie doing Midnight Sun. And that song actually started out with no words. It was a instrumental composed in 1947 by Lionel Hampton, the vibraphone player. But then, you know, these beautiful lyrics evoking the northern lights and this dreamlike landscape were later added by Johnny Mercer after he heard the instrumental track while he was driving down a highway one night. Huh. And June Christie made it immortal off that Something Cool album in 1954. And we kicked that whole set off with a Stan Kenton band doing Minor Riff from 1947. And it's kind of an example of Kenton's transition in the late 40s away from the dance hall swing into what he kind of trademarked as progressive jazz. With its complex, you know, that was a minor key architecture there, with some strange rhythms. And he was saying, like, he was designing for music to be listened into in concert halls instead of dancing to. Kind of a transition in the late 40s, excuse me. All right. We have a mystery artist clue number 3, although Don T has already guessed it, believe it or not. But here's another clue for the rest of us. Among Hollywood musicians, he carried a heavy reputation for being a stark, brooding and melancholy figure. In fact, in a famous 2001 biography of the arranger, it begins with a colleague recalling that, quote, he never smiled. Now, I'm sure that's not true, but evidently, he was pretty grim. All right, what else do we have to talk to? Oh, you know what? I need to remind you that this is WFHB Bloomington, Indiana, volunteer-powered community radio at 91.3 FM for South Central Indiana. 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Let's take a look at the weather. I did this last week, and the weather forecast was nothing but rain for 3 or 4 days. Not this week, folks. It's currently 71 degrees and fair in Bloomington. Actually, it's beautiful. It's going to be a high near 83 today. Tonight, partly cloudy with a low around 55. Friday, mostly sunny with a high near only 78. Perfect. Friday night, mostly cloudy with a low around 59. Saturday, partly sunny with a high near 79. Saturday night, partly cloudy with a low around 56. And Sunday, yes, you guessed it, mostly sunny with a high of near 77. Sunday night, partly cloudy with a low around 56. So you have perfect weather for the next, what, one today, four, at least 4 days of perfect weather. So I don't know what you're going to do with that, but you have your town back now, so you can do just about anything you want in Bloomington. What do we have coming up in our next set? Well, let's think about that while we listen to Birdman.
1: This is Bird Note. She was an incredible astronomer, master of the stars, extremely knowledgeable of landscapes and geography, an expert forager and healer, an amazing naturalist. She was in tune with the birds and their calls, notably the hoot of a barred owl. Harriet Tubman was a heroic abolitionist in the cause to end chattel slavery and an expert birder. On the Underground Railroad, Tubman used the song of the barred owl as a signal to let freedom seekers know that she had arrived. Her call let them know when it was safe to come out. She mastered the sound and used it throughout the Underground Railroad. After learning this story, I was inspired to learn this hoot myself in homage to Tubman. It was so smart to use the barred owl song as a signal. It's easily disguised, it's nature. She knew to use it at night when it would blend in with other nighttime sounds. But those in the know knew it was Tubman. And when they heard it, it was an important signal on a journey to freedom. This week is Black Birders Week. To learn how to participate, follow the hashtag Black Birders Week on social media and visit birdnote.org. I'm Tasha Lawson.
0: Wow, that's a pretty unusual call. I learned something today on Bird Note. All right. Today on Golden Age Radio, we are doing sets with different arrangers or producers or artists. All the songs in the set will be done by or arranged by one person, and this next set is no exception. These will be four songs, including some of your favorite artists, but there is one strange song in here that's a comedy song, and I always hesitate to play these comedy songs because they're usually bad, but this one's kind of funny, and... Hopefully you like it. It'll be the second song in the set. Otherwise, it's all your favorite artists. Sinatra, Rosemary Clooney, Bing Crosby, and of course, the Queen, Ella Fitzgerald. Here we go.

0: The legend you are about to hear is true. Only the needle should be changed to protect the record.
1: This is the countryside. My name is St. George. I'm a knight. Saturday, July 10th, 8:05 p.m. I was working out of the castle on the night watch when a call came in from the chief. A dragon had been devouring maidens. Homicide. My job. Slay him. You call me, chief?
2: Yeah, it's the dragon again, devouring maidens. The king's daughter may be next.
1: Mm-hmm. I got a lead?
2: Nothing much to go on. Said you take that 45 automatic into the lab to have him check on it?
1: Yeah. You were right.
2: I was right?
1: Yeah. It was a gun. 8:22 p.m. I talked to one of the maidens who had almost been devoured. Could I talk to you, ma'am?
3: Who are you?
1: I'm St. George, ma'am. Homicide, ma'am. I want to ask you a few questions, ma'am. I understand you're almost devoured by the man. Is that right, dragon?
3: It was terrible. He breathed fire on me. He banged me already.
1: How can I be sure of that, ma'am?
3: Believe me, I got it straight from the dragon's mouth.
1: 11:45 p.m. I rode over the King's Highway. I saw a man. Stopped to talk to him. Pardon me, sir. Could I talk to you for just a minute, sir?
4: Sure, I don't mind.
1: What do you do for a living?
4: I'm a knave.
1: Didn't they pick you up on a 903 last year for stealing tarts?
4: Yeah? So what, do you want to make a federal case out of it?
1: No, sir. We heard it was a dragon operating in this neighborhood. We just want to know if you've seen him.
4: Sure, I've seen him.
1: Mm-hmm. Could you describe him for me?
4: What's to describe? You see one dragon, you've seen them all.
1: Would you try and remember, sir, just for the record? We just want to get the facts, sir.
4: Well, he was, you know, he had orange polka dots.
1: Yes, sir.
4: Purple feet, breathing fire and smoke.
1: Mm-hmm.
4: And one big bloodshot eye right in the middle of his forehead, and, like that.
1: Notice anything unusual about him?
4: No, he's just a run-the-mill dragon, you know.
1: Mm-hmm. Yes, sir, you can go now.
4: Hey, by the way, how are you going to catch him?
1: I thought you'd never ask. A dragon net. 3:05 p.m., I was riding back into the courtyard to make my report to the lab. Then it happened. It was the dragon.
5: Hey, I'm the fire-breathing dragon. You must be St. George, right?
1: Yes, sir.
5: I see you got one of them new 45 caliber swords.
1: That's about the size of it.
5: You slay me.
1: That's what I wanted to talk to you about.
5: What do you mean?
1: I'm taking in a 502. You figure it out.
5: What's the charge?
1: Devouring maidens out of season.
5: Out of season? You never pinned that rap on me. Do you hear me, cop?
1: Yeah, I hear you. I got you in a 412, too.
5: A 412? What's a 412?
1: Overacting. Let's go.
0: On September the 5th, the dragon was tried and convicted. His fire was put out, and his maiden devouring license revoked. Maiden devouring out of season is punishable by a term of not less than 50 or more than 300 years.

I'm a glum one. It's explainable. I met someone unattainable. Life's a bore. The world.

Waterloo. Good grief, I'm not exactly a clod. When Elvis Presley bows, I just

And welcome back to Golden Age Radio. Come Fly With Me, Frank Sinatra. Have you seen that album? It's got a picture of Frank with his thumb sticking out like he's hitching a ride, and there's a big, I guess, TWA jetliner behind him. It's kind of a funny, iconic album. That album's from 1958, and when he was conceptualizing this album, right, he bypassed his usual collaborator at that time, which was Nelson Riddle doing the lush and romantic kind of background stuff, because he wanted something really brassy and high octane, like a jet plane, right, in the style of arranger Billy May. And he wanted an album that captured all the exploding excitement of the new jet age, right, in the late 50s. And he knew that May's punchy Technicolor orchestrations were like going to be the perfect musical travelogue for his background music. So Billy May is the arranger on all of these songs in that set, right? And I was flipping through the records at a used record store the other day, and I came across a Billy May album from the late 50s or early 60s, maybe. And it was called Billy May's Big Fat Brass. I about spit up laughing, right? Before that, we had Rosemary Clooney and Bing Crosby, a lifelong friendship, doing I Can't Get Started from 1958. And Billy May kind of flipped that song on its head, because it's kind of the original is kind of a melancholy thing, right? A lonely lament about unrequited love. But Billy May kind of flipped it, made it a breezy, kind of sophisticated, flirtatious musical conversation between those two. I kind of liked it. Before that was that comedy track that I thought long and hard about playing or not. It's called St. George and the Dragonette. And that was Stan Freberg making fun of the new crime drama Dragnet in 1953. And the reason that song's kind of significant is because it completely revolutionized audio comedy by employing this deadpan realism to retell a classic medieval legend, right? It was a massive cultural phenomenon. It sold over 1 million copies in just 3 weeks, right? Proving that, sharp cinematic sound design could make radio satire rival any Hollywood production. So good on him. That was actually pretty, I laughed out loud a couple times listening to that. And we kicked that whole set off of Billy May with That Old Black Magic by Ella Fitzgerald. That was from 61. And she teamed up with Billy May for a whole album, right? And, her lyrics and her voice is just like effortless, right? She's just doing vocal acrobatics and kind of collides with his very brassy powerhouse kind of big band orchestration. So anyway, it's a great album if you ever get a chance to see it. Listen to it. You can see it and hear it. I owe you another mystery artist clue. I've only gotten a couple guesses on this. I'm kind of surprised. Here's one. Maybe this will do it for you. Our mystery artist arranged Frank Sinatra's famous I've Got You Under My Skin during a cab ride to the studio to record it. He had the song and he completely rearranged it in the cab on the way to Capitol Records. And it turned out that is one of the songs, I've Got You Under My Skin. That's one of my 5 songs for the deserted island, right? One of 5 songs I can only listen to for the rest of my life. That would be one of them for sure. And I'd like to hear your 5 songs for your deserted island too. And you can send them to me and Kathy at the following email, GAR, Golden Age Radio, GARWFHB@gmail.com. I'd love to play your 5 for the deserted island on one of our shows. And if you want to put comments on there on why those songs are near and dear to your heart, let me know. I'd love to read your comments on the air as well. All right, what do we got next? Oh, we got to talk about the community calendar. The High Noon Toastmasters Club, number 6754, they're having their monthly meeting at 11:45 today in about an hour and 15 minutes. And that'll be at the conference room in the Southwest Branch of the Monroe County Public Library. That's located down at 890 West Gordon Pike in Bloomington. Also today, there is a Rainbow Elders educational event called AI is Everywhere. But what is it, really? That's today at 1 p.m. down at Noodles, which is a restaurant in Eastland Plaza in Bloomington, located at 2560 East 3rd Street. And speaker Clinton Roth McKay will give us a clear, non-technical introduction to artificial intelligence, what it can do, how it can help, and where it can mislead, and what to watch out for when used in scams or misinformation. You can arrive a few minutes early and order your dinner if you like as well, or lunch. What else today? Oh, the Garden Workday at Mother Hubbard's Cupboard. That's located down 11
500 West Allen Street in Bloomington, Indiana. That's from 4 to 6 today. It's be a great day to go get your day, get your fingers in the dirt and help out with some gardening down at Mother Hubbard's Cupboard. There's a lot going on. Even though IU students are all gone, there's still a lot going on in Bloomington. And you can take a look at our complete calendar listing at WFHB.org. And to get your event listed in the calendar, please send full details to calendars at WFHB.org at least 1 week in advance. The events calendar is a volunteer-powered public service of your community radio station, WFHB. All right, today's theme, we're doing sets by different arrangers or producers. And what's in the next set? Okay, this next set's going to have its fair share of instrumentals. And again, I'm not going to tell you the arranger, although he's very, very famous. See if you can guess by the end of the fourth song. And there's one pretty corny song in here that you're instantly going to recognize, and that might give it away. Here we go.

0: And welcome back to Golden Age Radio. That was the chairman again, doing Please Be Kind from 1962. He was backed up there by none other than the Count Basie Orchestra. And that was from their 1962 album, Sinatra Basie, original title, right? Did you recognize who arranged all those songs and wrote some of them? It was Neil Hefti. You probably know him better as the guy that wrote the Batman theme, which you heard before that, and the Odd Couple television show theme. But he wrote a lot of great big band music too. Some pretty modern stuff. Anyway, Neil Hefti usually had that really hard driving brass, kind of like Billy May, really. But that song with Frank Sinatra, that was kind of laid back, right? And he had deliberately avoided the fast driving tempo he usually used. Instead, wanted to use a track to kind of take a late night saunter to with Sinatra. But before that, we had the Batman theme. That was the long version, not the TV version from 1966. But it's the vocal track that defines that song, right? It's one single lyric, and it consists of the word Batman sung 11 times. This made a great impression on me in 1966 when I was 5 years old. And Hefti used just a group of 8 vocalists to mimic like the sharp, punchy attacks of trumpets, right? And layered their voices to give it that unique comic book kind of texture, right? Neil Hefti. Before that, we had Flight of the Foobirds, another Count Basie song that he arranged from 1957. And he uses a lot of dynamics in that song, right? To highlight the brilliance of that orchestra. And it shifts from very quiet, whispering saxophones, and all of a sudden these sky-splitting brass trumpets and trombones. And this was off an album called The Atomic Basie. And that kind of music, it was kind of a blueprint for that whole album. And we kicked that whole set off with another Neil Hefti arrangement of The Good Earth. Not the Pearl S. Buck book, but the Woody Herman's First Heard song. That was all the way back in 1945. It didn't sound like it, did it? 1945 was still the big band era. And this arrangement just unleash the rhythm section, bassist Chubby Jackson and drummer Dave Tuff, and it's just a ferocious driving momentum to that song, and it just sounded incredibly modern to me for 1945. I really liked it. Anyway, Neil Hefti, and Neil Hefti is in our next mystery artist clue. And while Neil Hefti gave the Batman TV series its legendary opening theme, our mystery artist was the guy that actually spent weeks writing the dramatic instrumental cues and the villain motifs and the action music that played throughout the actual episodes. That was our mystery artist. Does that help you at all? So now you know the mystery artist is not Neil Hefti. At least you know that. All right. Hey, I need to tell you that support for WFHB comes from Cook Medical on behalf of the Stride Crisis Center, a community of professionals dedicated to providing crisis services to people aged 18 and older. The Stride Center is open 7 days a week, 24 hours a day, offering immediate same-day assistance for those experiencing mental health or substance use crises. More information available at strideteam.org or by calling 866-STRIDE-TEAM. Also, WFHB is a proud co-sponsor of the 4th and Rogers Block Party, happening on Friday, June 5th from 5 p.m. till 9 p.m. Celebrate the neighborhood, view the new Gallery Walk art exhibitions, and support local vendors from the Backdoor Art Market. There will be food trucks and engaging activities for all. 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Okay, I think we have time for a public service announcement from your friends at Girls Inc.
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0: Address is girlsinc-monroe.org. I'm Elizabeth Capetillo from Girls Inc. of Monroe County, where we inspire girls to be strong, smart, and bold.
1: And welcome back to Golden Age Radio, where today we are doing sets from different arrangers and producers. And unfortunately, we have our last set coming up. I know, time flies, right? And this set is going to be five songs, and it's one of my favorite arrangers of all time. Probably one of yours, too, when you figure out who it is. And they're all done by our mystery artist. This first song that he did much later in life, and we'll talk more about this at the end. But this is not typical of his work. He did this in the 80s, when most of his work was done in the 50s and early 60s. Anyway, you'll see. And you're going to love this singer. You're going to recognize her immediately, but she is not a standard Golden Age radio voice. But here she's doing a whole album of Golden Age radio type songs. Here we go.

Well, I hate to talk over this song, but unfortunately, I've programmed too much music today, so I got to talk. This is Young at Heart by Frank Sinatra, 1953. This was the first chart-topping pop hit he had had in years, and it started his comeback, and in the next year, he got a Oscar-winning role from Here to Eternity. Before that, we had Ella Fitzgerald doing But Not For Me from 1959. The arranger turned that song on its head again and made it swing, because it's usually a slow, self-pitying lament. She sings about heartbreak and romantic rejection, but the bouncy rhythm section kind of makes it feel like she's smiling through her tears. Before that, we had Unforgettable by Nat King Cole from 1951. That was kind of his transition song from brilliant jazz trio pianist to one of the premier vocal pop stars of the 20th century. Originally, that song was named Uncomparable, but Irving Gordon changed the title at the urging of the music publishers. Before that, we had, of course, Judy Garland doing I Can't Give You Anything But Love from 1956. You know, I think that was the perfect spot for her. Her voice wasn't that youthful, innocent tone anymore, but it still wasn't, all the histrionics of the later in life. This was just the beautiful delivery, flirtatious swing, triumphant grit that Judy Garland's known for. And we kicked that whole set off with Linda Ronstadt, of all people, singing What's New, an old classic. And she said she wanted to do an album of classics in 1983, and she wanted Nelson Riddle to do it. So he came out of retirement and did this beautiful album. If you ever get a chance, you ever see it, you should do it. He even got a Grammy nomination for producing and arranging this album in 1985, about a year before he passed away in 1985. So, wow, what a great gift near the end of his life. Anyway, Nelson Riddle, the arranger, was our mystery artist today. Did you guess it? I hope you did. Anyway, tune in next week. Kathy Romy, the queen of Golden Age Radio, will be back. I know you've had two straight weeks of me. You must be sick of me. But Kathy will be back. She'll have some surprises. And I will see you in 2 weeks. Until that time, keep listening and have a great weekend. It's

0: How powerful literature is to governing and the governed.
1: And that's what I absolutely love about community colleges, because they open doors. They're not restricted to students. So I would have veterans from the wars in Iraq and other Middle Eastern countries sitting side by side with refugees from those nations. I had working parents who were coming back to school to try to improve their economic opportunities sitting right beside a traditional college-age student, 18 years old. So all of those different kinds of life experiences and different perspectives all in the classroom, it was my job as a professor to create a space in which people could talk to each other and they could debate really, really hard ideas and come at it from different perspectives, but at the same time have the respect for each other and be able to engage the vast wealth of that conversation and change minds sometimes, change hearts. I could see it happening in the classroom. And that's what literature does. It is the pathway to understanding ourselves and the pathway to understanding each other.
0: I'll speak with Ghazala Hashmi in a minute, but her first lecture was titled What Air Is to Fire, and she took the name from Federalist No. 10. That essay was published under the famous pseudonym Publius, but it was really written by James Madison to address one of the biggest challenges of the Democratic Republic, the danger of factions, fringe groups whose interests conflict with the rights of others or the good of the whole. Madison wrote, "Liberty is to faction what air is to fire, an element without which it instantly expires." James Madison and Alexander Hamilton weren't writing in a vacuum. They were trading fierce intellectual blows with deeply skeptical anti-Federalist writers who were using names like Brutus and Cato as their pseudonyms. And the public was entirely swept up in this drama. In fact, the rivalry got so intense that towns held competing parades to celebrate or protest the Constitution. On the 4th of July, a group of pro-Constitution Federalists decided to march through Albany, New York, and read the new document aloud to the public. This deeply angered the local anti-Federalists, who organized their own march, and the opposing parades converged on Green Street and quickly turned violent. The two sides clashed with clubs, stones, and swords. The anti-Federalists even rushed a cannon the Federalists were using for a ceremonial salute. By the end, one person was killed and at least 18 others injured. This is one of the most vivid examples of just how explosive the debate over America's founding literature really was. How do you keep a free, diverse society from fracturing into bitter, warring tribes? So at a time when our political climate feels just as combustible, Ghazala Hashmi is looking back to see how the written word can help us navigate the times we're in right now. Ghazala, I'm eager to know what made you think of this lecture series and whether you think it will help.
1: Well, part of the roots of the lecture series, of course, are selfish on my part. It gives me a chance to get back to the academic world that I so love and that I really, really miss. And it allows me to remain connected, most especially to the undergraduate students that I spent the better part of my life working with, teaching, and have always inspired me. And then also taking a look at government through the lens of literature.
0: The topic of that first talk at William & Mary was the Federalist Papers. It was entitled, What is Air to Fire?
1: Yes, that important line comes from James Madison in Federalist 10, and he's really talking about how do we control the political divisions that are sure to rise in a democratic structure.
0: And surely you can't.
1: You cannot control those political divisions. That's the conclusion he absolutely comes to. But he says if you try to control political divisions, you do more harm than anything to the structures of government, because that's like removing oxygen from fire in order to control it. Liberty is the oxygen, and we need to have liberty. So it's not so much that we kill the division, but that we are able to temper the effects of political divisions. And that's really where, you know, our idea of the three branches of government come from, is this recognition of the fact that you want to nurture as much debate and discussion in the course of politics, but you also need to be able to regulate the effects of dangerous political divides. And you do that by having political structure set up, three branches of government, and so forth.
0: So when you look at us today in the United States, and so many of us think that we are more contentious now than we've been since the Civil War, how would one regulate so that our factions are not dangerous?
1: Well, in the course of my thinking through about what it looks like here in Virginia, at least, I reached the conclusion that Madison would actually be somewhat pleased. We are still controlling the dangerous effects of political divisions. You know, we do have three branches of government that function effectively and separately from each other, judicial, legislative, and executive. We do have regular elections. We just encountered a peaceful transfer of power this past November. And so we're functioning really well in that regard.
0: That's a low bar, peaceful transfer of power.
1: It may be a low bar, but unfortunately, that's where we are these days in this country.
0: When did you first fall in love with the Federalist Papers? When did you first encounter them?
1: I was an undergraduate, majoring in English in Georgia Southern, and I read the Federalist Papers as part of a larger survey course around American literature. And in fact, I continue to teach the Federalist Papers to my undergraduates at Reynolds Community College.
0: When you first studied them, did you think, nice, but whatever? Or were you captivated?
1: I was absolutely captivated. You know, part of my love of literature has always been to look at the ways in which literature impacts society and politics and our broader philosophical discussions. My dad was a professor of political science, and I grew up in a household that always talked every day about what's happening in the world and what decisions are being made. I grew up with these books around me in my own home. And so reading the Federalist Papers as an undergrad wasn't new, because my father had a copy of the Federalist Papers in our home library as well.
0: Your father and your mother, and you from being a little girl, were from India. How young were you when you moved to America?
1: So I was born in Hyderabad, and I lived there with my grandparents and my mom until I was 4 and a half, and then moved to Georgia. My dad was a professor at Georgia Southern University. So as soon as he received his teaching position there, my mom and my older brother and I joined him. So I grew up in a little town called Statesboro.
0: What do you remember about Statesboro, and what do you remember about being a 4 and a half year old girl arriving in Georgia from India?
1: Yeah. You know, I couldn't speak any English when we first arrived here, and I had to start kindergarten a few months after our arrival. So my dad wanted to make sure that my brother and I were conversant in English. And so he made a point of speaking only in English when we first came, so that I could adapt to the language. It was a hard transition in some ways. I remember being really lonely. You know, Hyderabad at that time was a city, a metropolitan city, bustling with over 4 million people, huge population, and Statesboro was not. Statesboro, I think, when the college was in town, had maybe 16,000 people. So a big contrast, a big change. And I know my mother in particular felt very lonely. She left her parents and her large family and had to adapt in a country where she didn't know anybody and was taking care of small children at home during the day, but really had no friends at that point. So it was an adaptation, but my parents went to great strides to ensure that they found a community, and they built those relationships with the people that they lived among, and have always had wonderful friends.
0: I read that you loved the local library.
1: Yes.
0: Where was that?
1: So that is the Statesboro Library. We were fortunate to have a public library in this little town. And in the summer months, my dad would take my older brother and me and drop us off in the morning. And the librarians were so wonderful. They never complained about these two little kids running around. But we wandered through the stacks at free will and picked whatever books we wanted to read and spent the time reading in the library, and then would come home with stacks and stacks of books. That was my greatest pleasure.
0: Wasn't that a great pleasure
1: absolutely,
0: of our childhoods?
1: Absolutely. And I made sure my two girls had the same experiences. You know, we were fortunate to be here in the Richmond area. So whether it was the Richmond libraries or the Chesterfield libraries, my girls grew up ever since they were toddlers, going to story time and being able to check out books and coming home with stacks of books of their own.
0: When you were sworn in, you became the first Muslim woman to be elected to a statewide office in the country, and you chose to have two different types of sacred texts with you. Talk about those two different texts.
1: Yes. The first text that I took the oath of office on is a family Quran, and it's my husband's mother's Quran. And it was very important to him that we be able to use that particular sacred text. You know, his mom had brought the Quran with her when she migrated from Pakistan and had kept it with her through all of her various journeys, and has her handwritten notes in it. So it was very special that I be able to use that. And then the second sacred text is the American Constitution. It was on loan from our Virginia History of Museum and Culture. It's one of the few remaining copies that we have, I believe, published in 1799 in Virginia. I think there may be 8 copies, and these were circulated to local governments so that they had the Constitution in hand in its original draft form, so that they could begin to use that in the court system. So that's a very, very important text that we were able to use as well.
0: How do you think your own parents and family's core values and your own experience as a young girl who came to America from India have informed your deepest values now?
1: They've always been with me. The first and foremost core value that my parents, like so many parents, shared is a love of education and learning. That was always critical. And it wasn't something just from their generation. A story that I frequently tell is about my maternal grandmother, who was a huge influence in my life, even though I did not get to spend that much time with her. But in the 2 summers that I got to spend as I was growing up back in India, really got to a sense of how passionate and strong a woman she was. So one thing she always shared with me is that when she was a child, you know, she was born in 1918, and when she was only 8 years old, she was pulled out of formal education. You know, she was born in a time and in a place that did not value formal education for young girls. And so after 8 years old, she never had a chance to continue her education. And she was so angry about that. She was very bitter. And she was committed to making sure that her own daughters had an education. So when she had my mom and my aunt, not only did they go to college, but they earned multiple degrees. And she lived to see each of her granddaughters go on and earn either a PhD or MD or JD. And I know she was so proud of that. So education has always been central to my family's core values.
0: After you got your dissertation from Emory University in literature, you taught for, I think, 30 years as a professor of literature, the vast majority at Reynolds Community College. I love what you've said about teaching at the community colleges. You've called it a sacred space where the humanities meet the real world.
1: Yeah.
0: What did you mean by that?
1: So in my classroom, I literally had the world in my classroom. And that's what I absolutely love about community colleges, because they open doors. They're not restricted to students. So I would have veterans from the wars in Iraq and other Middle Eastern countries sitting side by side with refugees from those nations. I had working parents who were coming back to school to try to improve their economic opportunities, sitting right beside a traditional college age student, 18 years old. So all of those different kinds of life experiences and different perspectives all in the classroom. It was my job as the professor to create a space in which people could talk to each other and they could debate really, really hard ideas and come at it from different perspectives, but at the same time have the respect for each other and be able to engage the vast wealth of that conversation and change minds sometimes, change hearts. I could see it happening in the classroom. And that's what literature does. It is the pathway to understanding ourselves and the pathway to understanding each other.
0: I love something else you said about the community college experience, that when you are teaching literature at a community college, you're not just teaching people, you're teaching people who are fighting for the time to read the literature.
1: Exactly, exactly. I share frequently, you know, my students faced immeasurable challenges, many of them working two jobs, sometimes three jobs, taking care of young children, taking care of elderly loved ones, and trying to find the opportunity to just read. Reading is a luxury. We forget that. It was not just something that was kept from the common person, the average person. You know, literacy, we take it for granted sometimes, but literacy is something that very few people enjoyed until modern history. And then the luxury to be able to be reflective, to sit and think, that too is a luxury that is oftentimes too much denied, especially to folks who are working hard every single day to get earn a living.
0: A core theme of your lecture series is literature and government and the way literature shapes government. How does literature shape government?
1: Literature is the core formation of all of our ideas, all of our philosophies, our sense of who and what we are. And it is through the text, the essays, the speeches, and also the poetry and the philosophy. You know, as Americans, we are defined so much by what philosophers such as Ralph Waldo Emerson, who may not necessarily be cast as a political philosopher in the way that John Locke would be, but is absolutely essential to the core of our understanding of what democratic values are. So when Ralph Waldo Emerson writes an essay like Self-Reliance and talks about that core democratic principle of the self, the individual who stands in the context of broader social constructs, his ideas get translated into the poetry of Walt Whitman, whose ideas then get translated into the speeches of Abraham Lincoln, who, of course, is the most consequential president that we've had in so many aspects of our American history. So literature is the foundation of who and what we are, especially as a nation as diverse and vast as America is. Sarah, as I've been thinking about the important passages, I keep coming back to some core writers, especially from our contemporary century, James Baldwin. And I'd like to read a passage. And this is something that I think is hitting home to me the older I get. And it is about death, but it's also really about life. That's what it's really all about. And Baldwin writes in an essay, Life is tragic simply because the earth turns and the sun inexorably rises and sets. And one day for each of us, the sun will go down for the last time. Perhaps the whole root of our trouble, the human trouble, is that we will sacrifice all the beauty of our lives, will imprison ourselves in totems, taboos, crosses, blood sacrifices, steeples, mosques, races, armies, flags, nations, in order to deny the fact of death, which is the only fact that we actually have. It seems to me that one ought to rejoice in the fact of death, ought to decide indeed to earn one's death by confronting with passion the conundrum of life. One is responsible to life. It is the small beacon in that terrifying darkness from which we come and to which we shall return. One must negotiate this passage as nobly as possible for the sake of those who are coming after us. And it's that last line that hits me the hardest. All that we do must be measured by what we're leaving behind, especially for those who are coming after us. That's our responsibility to our children, our grandchildren, into generations that will follow us. As I think about this passage on death, I'm also reminded then of so many passages in literature that connect one way or another. You know, literature does that to you as you're reading and thinking. Your mind goes from one passage to another. So this passage from Baldwin reminds me of a critical section from Wallace Stevens' poem Sunday Morning, and he writes, "Death is the mother of beauty. Hence from her alone shall come fulfillment of our dreams and our desires." And Wallace Stevens, of course, gets his sense of beauty and death from John Keats, Keats's poem Ode on a Grecian Urn. And Keats writes, "Beauty is truth, truth beauty. That is all you know on earth and all you need to know."
0: I see you also brought with you a copy of Toni Morrison's Beloved.
1: Yes, I of all the American writers, most especially among our modern period, it's Toni Morrison's writing that hits home so hard all the time. I read Beloved a long, long time ago, and it actually never occurred to me until I was teaching one day. I was standing in front of a classroom and I was teaching Beloved, and it's a hard novel to teach in so many ways. And then I just started crying because, and I'm going to get emotional again, you know, as the mother of daughters, it's a novel about a mother who has done the ultimate sacrifice for her child. And it hit home to me that this is really the story of Demeter and Persephone. And I don't know why I never saw that, because I was so focused on the context, the story from Greek mythology of how Demeter, goddess of Mother Earth is what we would call her now. She has this beautiful, beautiful young daughter named Persephone. And one day Hades, the god of the underworld, basically the god of death, spots Persephone and he falls in love with her and he kidnaps Persephone. He steals her from her mother and takes her down into the underworld to be with him. And Demeter's grief is so profound that when she cries and when she mourns the loss of her daughter, the entire world is frozen and it goes into darkness and sadness, into winter, and all of the beauty of the earth dies. And because of the impact of his action, Hades realizes that life cannot continue with this profound grief of a mother who's facing the loss of her child. And he promises to return Persephone for half the year to her mother. So when Persephone comes from the underworld and she is reunited with her mother, spring and beauty and life come back to the earth. That is the reason we have the seasons, according to the Greek mythology, and half the year when Persephone goes back to the underworld. Demeter mourns and mourns until her daughter is returned. And so that's the story of Beloved. It's the story of a mother who lost her beautiful child, who had to take actions because as a mother born in slavery, she could not bear the thought of her own daughter feeling the pain and the suffering that she experienced. And yet it's such a profound grief. Her grief is so strong that she recalls the child, and the child comes back from the dead. The child is brought back to her mother because of that depth of suffering.
0: I'm the mother of three daughters. You have me.
1: Yeah, I think it really hits home when you're a mother, and you're a mother of daughters especially.
0: A mother of daughters, I love the phrase. Yeah. Tell me what's ahead. Have you thought toward the next lecture and the next theme?
1: I am thinking about doing Kate Chopin's The Awakening and touching on so many of the issues that we're facing, especially policy-wise and impacting the lives of women through the lens of what Kate Chopin was exploring in that novel. I also really want to focus on the issues of labor and poverty and the ways in which workers have fought for their rights. There's a particular text called Life in the Iron Mills that is wonderful and has an exploration of the kind of exploitation of workers in American steel mills, which I think will be resonant for many of our folks in the region, and I'll be looking at that. And I'm still thinking of how I might be able to bring in Barbara Kingsolver's Demon Copperhead. I just had the opportunity to meet Barbara a few weeks ago. We honored her with a resolution in the Senate. And Demon Copperhead, that was a hard novel. I still haven't finished reading it. It just hits home so in so many challenging ways. So if I have the opportunity to be able to emotionally commit to reading it this summer, I will try to integrate that as well in one of my lectures coming up.
0: Ghazala Hashmi, this has been a joy for me. Thank you.
1: Thank you. It's been a real pleasure. Always a pleasure to talk about literature.
0: Ghazala Hashmi's in her first year as Lieutenant Governor of Virginia, and for 25 years, she was a professor of literature at Reynolds Community College. With Good Reason is produced by Virginia Humanities, which acknowledges the Monacan Nation, the original people of the land and waters of our home in Charlottesville, Virginia. Our production team is Allison Quantz, Matt Darrow, and Lauren Francis. Special thanks to Jenny Taylor for booking assistance, and to Jennifer Williamson of WVST, and Ben Dolly of VPM for production help. For the podcast or to comment, go to withgoodreasonradio.org. I'm Sarah McConnell. Thanks for listening.

0: He fed everything, and then he just sat down quietly and read.
1: Rank asked me to give up the diary for a while. He felt that it was preventing me from writing novels.
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3: Welcome to This Way Out, the international LGBTQ radio magazine. I'm Brian DeShazer. India's anti-trans proposal sparks protests. New South Wales acts to stop dating app ambushes. Tennessee Williams remembers Marlon Brando. Anais Nin's Diaries of Self-Discovery Revisited. Those stories and more now that you found This Way Out. I'm John Dyer V.
4: And I'm Melanie Keller.
3: With News Wrap, a summary of some of the news in or affecting LGBTQ communities around the world for the week ending March 21st, 2026.
4: Transgender people in India are protesting a proposed amendment to the Transgender Persons Protection of Rights. The amendment introduced to India's parliament on March 13th removes the recognition of self-identified gender. It narrows the definition of transgender, including people without medical diagnoses and those outside four traditionally defined sociocultural identities. Trans men and non-binary people are effectively erased. Currently, citizens can apply for a certificate to legally identify as trans, allowing them to update their gender on official documents and apply for government welfare programs. If the amendment passes, a screening committee would be put in place to review applications. Queer activists worry this could introduce a biomedical surveillance and be used to deny gender-affirming care. They say the right to self-declare gender is already protected by a landmark 2014 Supreme Court ruling, which declared transgender people as a third official gender and affirmed their fundamental rights would be protected under India's constitution. The All India Feminist Alliance and the National Alliance for Justice, Accountability, and Rights issued an appeal to withdraw the amendment, saying the bill does not represent our collective will as citizens of this country and threatens the hard-won feminist social justice fight and rights for equal citizenship.
3: Legislators in New South Wales want to make it easier to prosecute hate crimes against the queer community in the Australian state. Proposed amendments to the Hate Crimes Act will include a new offense to target offenders who lure victims on false pretenses, particularly those who use dating apps to hunt their prey. It will also increase punishments for serious assaults and robberies. Dating app ambushes have been on the rise in New South Wales, as Equality Australia's legal director Heather Corkhill told SBS News.
5: They're part of a broader pattern of dozens of app-based attacks across the country, driven by extremist ideologies, not just ISIS-inspired, but even more commonly, far-right extremist rhetoric.
3: Legislative Council leader lesbian Penny Sharp said,
6: 2026 is no place for any gay or bisexual or transgender person to be set upon in this way, to have their abuse sent out on social media for the world to see, for them to be humiliated and for them to be publicly threatened simply for being who they are. That's not who New South Wales is, and that's why I'm really pleased that we're taking these changes today.
3: A coalition of more than 100 sports and human rights advocacy groups is calling for the Olympics to stop its alleged plans to resume so-called sex testing. The groups warned that genetic sex testing may be recommended for the 2028 Games, and that could prohibit intersex and trans athletes from competing. This comes 1 month after the International Olympic Committee revealed plans to release new eligibility requirements for transgender athletes. The IOC phased out chromosomal and hormone testing back in 1996, as experts and doctors advised the tests were potentially inaccurate. IOC President Kirsty Coventry switched gears during a press conference last December saying her initiative was well underway to, in her words, protect women's sport.
7: We're going to find ways of trying to find a consensus that has all aspects covered, and maybe not going to be the easiest thing to do, but we are going to try our best to ensure that when we are talking about the female category, we are protecting the female category, and we're doing that.
4: Olympic athletes have long faced criticism and scrutiny around gender. Algerian boxer Iman Khalif made headlines when she was misidentified as transgender after winning gold at the 2024 Paris Games. Earlier this year, Khalif told CNN she would comply with gender testing to compete in world boxing events. Sport and Rights Alliance Executive Director Andrea Florence said in the coalition's joint statement, "Gender policing and exclusion harms all women and girls and undermines the very dignity and fairness the IOC claims to uphold." The IOC said in a statement to Reuters that no decisions have been made.
3: The Trump administration has released new visa requirements that could exclude transgender applicants. Applicants are randomly selected to receive U.S. visas through the Diversity Immigrant Visa Program, also known as the Green Card Lottery. The changes, set to take effect April 10th, would require applicants' passports to match the administration's definition of biological sex, two immutable genders, male and female. That new rule could allow the Department of Homeland Security's Immigration and Customs Enforcement Division to target and scrutinize applicants based on what the administration describes as gender fraud. Dozens of countries, such as Canada, Australia, and Denmark, offer gender-neutral X passport markers. Under the previous Biden administration, the United States was one of them. The Trump

0: Diego, California, four families are suing a children's hospital for ending gender-affirming care. The plaintiffs say Rady Children's Health is discriminating against transgender patients and violating multiple state laws. This comes after the Trump administration threatened to cut government funding for hospitals that provide transgender health care to minors.
1: On the opposite U.S. coast, New York Attorney General Letitia James is facing backlash for ordering NYU Langone to continue providing gender-affirming care to trans youth. U.S. Department of Justice Deputy Attorney General Todd Blanch warned the department would take all necessary actions to defend the hospital's decision in a letter obtained by Fox News. That would pave the way for a legal fight that could reach the nation's highest courts. New York is not alone in its fight against the Federal Declaration on Pediatric Sex-Rejecting Procedures. A coalition of over 20 states has sued the Department of Health and Human Services over the declaration restricting gender-affirming care.
0: A judge in Portland, Oregon, said the government overreached with its health care declaration. Judge Mustafa Kasabhai ruled on March 19th that HHS Secretary Robert F. Kennedy Jr. did not follow proper administrative procedure when issuing the declaration last December. Kasabhai also denied the government's motion to dismiss the case. New York Attorney General James responded in a press release saying, "Today's win breaks through the noise and gives some needed clarity to patients, families, and providers. Healthcare services for transgender young people remain legal, and the federal government cannot intimidate or punish the providers who offer them." Poland's top court has ruled that civil registries must recognize same-sex marriages performed in other European Union countries. The couple at the center of the case got married in Berlin in 2018. When they returned to Poland, they asked their local registry in Warsaw to translate and register their marriage certificate. They were denied. Last November, the EU Court of Justice ruled that member states cannot refuse to recognize marriages legally performed within the bloc. The Polish Administrative Court honored that decision and followed suit on March 20th. Poland remains one of the few countries in Europe without a domestic law that recognizes same-sex unions. This landmark ruling paves the way for thousands of queer Polish couples to pursue legal recognition.
1: The Pulse nightclub in Orlando, Florida, was demolished on March 18th. The venue was a pillar in the city's gay community until a mass shooting in 2016. This June will mark the 10th anniversary of the deadly massacre, where 49 people were killed, making it the second most lethal mass shooting in U.S. history. The city of Orlando plans to build a permanent memorial at the site to commemorate the victims.

0: 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Follow the news in your area and around the world. 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
1: NewsWrap was written by Ebony Joseph and Lucia Chappell, produced by Brian DeShazer, and brought to you by you.
0: Thank you. 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For This Way Out, I'm Melanie Keller. Stay healthy.
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3: where we take a quick look back at the people and the moments that made queer history.
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2: This week, we honor the March birthdays of Alexandra Billings and Tennessee Williams.
3: Perhaps best known for her role as Davina on the Amazon Emmy and Golden Globe winning hit Transparent, actress, singer, author, and USC assistant professor of acting, Alexandra Billings has performed across the United

0: States in hundreds of plays and musicals, including being the first transgender actress to portray Gypsy's Mama Rose.
1: Openly gay playwright Tennessee Williams' first major success was 1944's The Glass Menagerie, which was based on his own family. He won the Pulitzer Prize for drama for A Streetcar Named Desire in 1948 and Cat on a Hot Tin Roof in 1955. Here, from a 1976 press conference, Tennessee recalls his first meeting with Marlon Brando, courtesy of the Pacifica Radio Archives.
2: Mr. Williams, in your memoirs, you describe your meeting with Mr. Brando. I wonder if you could recollect that for us.
3: Oh, I described him exactly as it was. If you read the memoirs, why, yeah. That's exactly how it took place. He was sent up by Edith Kazan and found him, you know. I hadn't heard of him even, and he was sent up to... I was spending some time on the Cape, and he sent him up there. And, well, he arrived several days after I was expecting him, and I had given up on him ever appearing. But he did finally arrive with this very pretty young chick, and we were living in desperate circumstances. The Texas producer-director, Margot Jones, was there, and a colleague of hers, Joanna Albus, and all our lights had gone out, and the plumbing had broken down, and that's all described memoirs, but he repaired everything, and then he just sat down quietly and read. And after a few moments, Margot let out this hoop of delight and got on the phone and said, "This man is the greatest actor I've ever heard, even in Texas."
0: Now let's rewind to a few March key queer milestones. In March 1982, Wisconsin became the first U.S. state to outlaw discrimination based on sexual orientation. In 1987, the AIDS Coalition to Unleash Power, better known as ACT UP, was formed in New York to fight for better AIDS policies.
1: In 1975, an Ontario Human Rights Code Review Committee in Canada was established to consider gay and lesbian protections. March is also recognized as Bisexual Health Awareness Month, and on March 31st, International Transgender Day of Visibility is recognized, a reminder that our history is built on courage, creativity, and community.
0: That's this week's Rainbow Rewind, because remembering our past fuels our pride. I'm Brian DeShazer.
1: And I'm Sherry Lund. Stay tuned. More This Way Out is coming up.
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9: Thank you.

0: This is Stephen Rains, poet and board president of the Anais Nin Foundation. Anais Nin started her diary at the age of 7, initially as a way of reporting to her estranged father about her new life in the U.S. Soon she started writing the diary for herself and kept this practice until her passing at the age of 73 in 1977. Her diary chronicles her growth as a woman and as an artist. She rebelled against societal expectations and lived a life that resonated for her. I think that these themes of becoming, defiance, and creative expression is interesting for queer readers. After her death, her unexpurgated diaries were published and revealed many close friendships with gay men and Nin herself having relations with women. This Way Out presents Anais Nin reading from her diaries on October 4th, 1966.
1: And what I have to say is really distinct from the artist and art. It is the woman who has to speak. And it is not only the woman, Anais, who has to speak, but I who have to speak for many women. As I discover myself, I feel I am merely one of many, a symbol. I begin to understand June, Jeanne, and many others, George Sand, Georgette Leblanc, Eleonora Duse, women of yesterday and women of today. The mute ones of the past, the inarticulate who took refuge behind wordless intuitions, and the women of today, all action and copies of men. And I in between, here lies the personal overflow, the personal and feminine overfullness, feelings that are not for books, not for fiction, not for art. All that I want to enjoy, not transform. My life has been one long series of efforts, self-discipline, will. Here I can sketch, improvise, be free, and myself.
0: Psychoanalysis was important to Nin. In this recording, she mentions Otto Rank, one of her therapists, who initially suggested she forego writing in the diary.
1: Rank asked me to give up the diary for a while. He felt that it was preventing me from writing novels. The period without the diary remains an ordeal. Every evening, I wanted the diary as one wants opium. I wanted nothing else but the diary to rest upon, to confide in, but I also wanted to write a novel. I went to my typewriter and I worked on House of Incest and Winter of Artifice. A deep struggle. A month later, I began the portrait of Rank in a diary volume. And Rank did not feel it was the diary I had resuscitated, but a notebook, perhaps. The difference is subtle and difficult to seize, but I sense it. The difference may be that I poured everything into the diary. It channeled away from invention and creation and fiction. Rank also wanted me to be free of it, to write when I felt like it, but not compulsively. Get out into the world, Rank said. Leave your house at Louvain. That is isolation, too. Leave the diary. That is withdrawing from the world. And so now I am out. Out. I'm always out. With everybody. Last night I did get sad in the beautiful Scheherazade nightclub with her own people. I pinch myself. Allons donc, streets. You're on the street at last. Walking along the crowded streets of Henry's crowded books. External and internal to be balanced, nurturing each other, or else the internal eats me like rust. Introspection almost devoured me, and Henry saved me. He took me down into the street. It is enough that a few hours ago I was obliged to think about my father in order to write about him. It is enough. Come, Square Montholon. Boulevard Jean Jaurès, Rue Saint-Martin, like Mary Dyke dancing in my empty head. It is I who taught Henry that streets in themselves were of no interest. He accumulated descriptions, but I felt they needed to be the decor for some drama, some emotion. It is I who awakened the man who walked through the streets. No more anonymous maps, but maps of both form and content, matter and significance. Streets and the men who walk through them. Restless, looking again for intensity, fever, turmoil, everything seems to move too slowly. and yet my life is full. I'm translating volume one of the diary. I wrote about the incident of looking for Russian-style pajamas for my father. I wrote for House of Incest, the visit to the painting of Lot and his daughter at the Louvre with Artaud. Whenever I feel sadness about my father, I write. When I yearn for him, I write. When I feel regrets, I write. Bloom. There's a bloom on everything and on everybody. Happiness. The soft bloom of happiness. Soft breezes. Talk like a summer breeze. Love like ripe flower. New dresses like new grass. The round curves and smells of summer. Idyllic. Inside the happiness, the worm of imagination, craving, expecting, searching. Has pain made too deep a scar so that I do not feel the gentle touch of happiness? The flesh too scarred, too coarse-grained to feel the softness of the summer? Only another wound can make it tremble. I am not made for happiness. It is like sleep. So now I'm divided into three selves. One self lives at Louveciennes, has a Spanish maid, eats breakfast in bed, eats pheasants killed by Lanny and Louis Andard, listens to the radio, gives orders to the gardener, pays her bills with checks, sits by an open fire, copies the diaries and translates the second diary volume from French into English, dreams by the window, gets restless for heightened living. In Villa Sera, with Henry and Fred and a constant stream of people walking in and out, I peel potatoes, grind coffee, French style, wrap books, drink out of chipped cups and glasses discarded in Louveciennes, wipe my hands with old towels left over from Louveciennes, walk down the cobblestone street to market, repair the phonograph, because Henry is absolutely helpless in practical matters, take the bus, sit at a café, talk a great deal about books and films, writing and writers, smoke a great deal and watch the invasion of people walking in and out of the place. Henry has made friends with all the neighbors. The third self wants to learn a profession so that she may always write as she believes, wants to help Rank make a new life because he helped her make a new life, and wants the unknown, the unfamiliar. I finally promised to go to New York for 2 months. I feel 2 months are short in the span of eternity. But psychoanalysis did save me because it allowed the birth of the real me, a painful one for a woman, filled with dangers. For no one has ever loved an adventurous woman as they have loved adventurous men. The birth of the real me might have ended like that of my unborn child. I may not become a saint, but I'm very full and very rich. I cannot install myself anywhere yet. I must climb dizzier heights. But I still love the relative, not the absolute. The cabbage and the warmth of a fire. Bach on the phonograph and laughter and talk in the cafes and a trunk packed for departure with copies of Tropic of Cancer. And Rank's last SOS, and the telephone ringing all day. Goodbye, goodbye, goodbye.
0: That was Anaïs Nin reading from the first volume of her diaries in 1966. In 1974, at the height of the women's liberation movement, she spoke about writing in the program entitled The New Woman.
1: Why one writes is a question I can answer easily, having so often asked it of myself. I believe one writes because one has to create a world in which one can live. I could not live in any of the worlds offered to me. The world of my parents, the world of war, the world of politics. I had to create a world of my own, like a climate, a country, an atmosphere in which I could breathe, reign, and recreate myself when destroyed by living. That, I believe, is the reason for every work of art. The artist is the only one who knows the world is a subjective creation, that there is a choice to be made, a selection of elements. It is a materialization, an incarnation of his inner world. Then he hopes to attract others into it. He hopes to impose this particular vision and share it with others. And when the second stage is not reached, the brave artist continues nevertheless. The few moments of communion with the world are worth the pain, for it is a world for others, an inheritance for others, a gift to others in the end. We also write to heighten our own awareness of life. We write to lure and enchant and console others. We write to serenade our lovers. We write to taste life twice, in the moment and in retrospection.
0: I'm Stephen Rains for This Way Out.
2: 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Thanks for choosing This Way Out, brought to you by the nonprofit Overnight Productions. Ebony Joseph is news editor. NewsWrap reporters were Melanie Keller and John Dyer V. Brian DeShazer is news producer. The Rainbow Rewind was written by Sherry Lund and produced by and co-hosted with Brian DeShazer. Stephen Rains and Brian DeShazer produced the Anais Nin feature. All archival material courtesy of the Pacifica Radio Archives. Melissa Etheridge and Palm performed some of the music you heard, and Kale Molson composed and performed our theme music. This Way Out thanks the Yavanna Foundation, Richard Merck and Brad Payton of Silicon Valley celebrating their 50th year together, and in memory of Greg Gordon for his decades of service to the LGBTQ community, and all the listener donors who make this program possible. 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
1: Kids, women, and elderly people all sitting here. Suddenly, the Israelis send evacuation warnings, and these people get thrown into chaos. They pick themselves up and leave. Half an hour, 45 minutes later, look what happens.
0: Israel orders all Lebanese residents to evacuate southern Lebanon up to the Zahrani River. We'll go to Beirut. Then President Trump threatens to bomb U.S. ally Oman over reported talks with Tehran around joint control of the Strait of Hormuz.
2: The Strait's going to be open to everybody. Nobody's going to control it. It's international waters, and Oman will behave just like everybody else, so we'll have to blow them up. They understand that. They'll be fine.
0: Then, from Bogota to El Fasher, we'll look at a new report on the UAE hiring Colombian mercenaries to fight in Sudan.
3: Since the start of the war in Sudan in 2023, the RSF has been fighting the Sudanese military, vying for control of the country. In late 2024, videos emerged from the aftermath of an ambush in the desert of North Darfur, showing that Colombian military contractors had crossed into Sudan from Libya. We decided to investigate.
0: And finally, the Justice Department announces it's investigating the writer E. Jean Carroll, who's won two civil lawsuits against President Trump around sexual abuse and defamation. All that and more coming up. Welcome to Democracy Now!, democracynow.org, The War and Peace Report. I'm Amy Goodman. Kuwait's military says it activated its air defenses in response to a drone and missile attack after Iranian officials announced they'd struck a military base used by the U.S. in the Persian Gulf region. Iran's Islamic Revolutionary Guard Corps said the attack on an unspecified airbase came in response to U.S. attacks near Bandar Abbas Airport in southern Iran. The renewed violence came as President Trump said during a cabinet meeting at the White House Wednesday he's making progress in negotiating the end of the war, though Trump rejected an Iranian state TV report that he may agree to a deal to restore shipping through the Strait of Hormuz to pre-war levels within a month, with Iran and Oman jointly managing traffic. This is the president being questioned by ABC News reporter Rachel Scott.
4: Would you accept a short-term deal that allows Iran and Oman to control the strait? And would they have to open it immediately, or would you be open to that happening over a period of time?
2: No, the strait's going to be open to everybody. It's,
4: and who would control
2: it? It's international waters. Nobody's going to control it. We're going to watch over it. We'll watch over it, but nobody's going to control it. That's part of the negotiation that we have. They would like to control it. Nobody's going to control it. It's international waters, and Oman will behave just like everybody else, so we'll have to blow them up. They understand that. They'll be fine.
0: There's been no official response yet from Oman to Trump's threat. Iran's foreign ministry condemned it in a statement as, quote, another dangerous sign of normalization of lawlessness and bullying in international relations, unquote. Israel's intensified its attacks on southern Lebanon after ordering tens of thousands of additional residents to flee their homes or face death, with its latest order targeting all areas south of the Zahrani River. Israel's declared some 14% of Lebanon's territory a combat zone. The expanded forced evacuation orders include most of Tyre, Lebanon's fourth largest city. Meanwhile, Israel's latest attacks have killed at least 14 people, including several children. After headlines, we'll go to Beirut to speak with Ramzi Kais, Lebanon researcher at Human Rights Watch. Israel's continued to attack the Gaza Strip, despite the U.S.-brokered ceasefire that was supposed to have taken effect last October. Al Jazeera reports an overnight strike on a residential building in Al-Ramal neighborhood west of Gaza City killed at least 10 people and wounded 20 others. Four children are among the dead. The attack came on the first day of Eid al-Adha, a major Islamic holiday. This is a survivor.
5: At 10, we all woke up to the sounds of rockets. There was no warning of a strike or anything. Suddenly, we heard the sound of rockets and strikes and the screams of children and the screams of women. We in the Gaza Strip have not experienced a real truce or ceasefire for days.
0: Palestinian authorities say Israel's violated the U.S.-backed ceasefire 3,000 times since agreeing to the deal last October, killing more than 900 civilians since then. The Pentagon says it blew up another ship it accused of trafficking narcotics in the eastern Pacific Ocean, the second attack of its kind in 2 days. A short black and white video posted on social media by U.S. Southern Command Wednesday shows a boat suddenly exploding into flames. The bombing killed 2 men. The Pentagon says at least 196 people have been killed in 59 attacks on alleged drug vessels since September, though the U.S. has provided no evidence they were carrying drugs. Human rights groups, including Amnesty International, have called the attacks extrajudicial killings and a form of murder. The World Health Organization warns the Democratic Republic of the Congo faces a catastrophic collision of disease and conflict as cases of the deadly Ebola virus spread across eastern provinces plagued by war. On Wednesday, Uganda closed its border with the DRC as health officials reported the number of confirmed Ebola passed 1,000. Meanwhile, the U.S. Centers for Disease Control and Prevention has asked staff members to volunteer to screen passengers arriving on flights from Congo and Uganda for signs of illness. The request follows sweeping cuts to the CDC and the National Institutes of Health, which have seen thousands of workers laid off during Trump's second term. The U.S. has also formalized its withdrawal from the World Health Organization and gutted USAID programs providing food, water, health care, sanitation, and disease surveillance to countries, including the DRC. In Newark, New Jersey, hundreds of prisoners at the ICE jail known as Delaney Hall are continuing their hunger and labor strike, demanding proper food, ventilation, and medical care, and their release from ICE custody. For 5 days, demonstrators have been protesting outside the jail in solidarity with the hunger strikers as federal immigration officers sprayed chemicals and charged at them. The Trump administration continues to deny a hunger strike is ongoing at the jail. On Wednesday, U.S. Congress members Jerry Nadler, Daniel Goldman, and Adriano Espaillat entered the jail. Espaillat said he'd a court order allowing him to conduct an unannounced visit. This is Congressmember Espaillat.
6: There is a hunger strike, and repercussions and retaliations have been launched against the people in the hunger strike. We were informed that 13 of them were moved out since the hunger strike began, that there is repercussions and there is retaliations for people in the hunger strike. There is an active hunger strike by both men and women there.
0: Even though the Department of Homeland Security has denied a hunger strike is going on, so-called border czar Tom Homan has said they are considering force feeding the prisoners. An Associated Press investigation finds that at least 10 immigrants in ICE jails have all died by suicide since President Trump took office. Since October, 7 deaths have been classified as suicides, the most in the agency's history. ICE has usually recorded one or no deaths annually. The AP found staff at the ICE jails ignored signs of distress, delayed mental health treatment, and failed to monitor prisoners who were already deemed at risk. They also permitted detainees to have access to materials that could be used for self-harm, according to the AP's review of ICE inspection reports and death records. The suicides account for nearly a fifth of the 51 deaths in ICE custody since January of last year. The Justice Department has launched a criminal investigation into the writer E. Jean Carroll. That's according to New York Times and CNN, who report the inquiry is looking into whether E. Jean Carroll committed perjury in a 2022 deposition during her civil lawsuits against Trump. The investigation comes despite a 2024 ruling by a federal appeals court panel in New York that dismissed claims E. Jean Carroll committed perjury. In 2019, Carroll published a memoir describing an encounter in the 1990s when she says Trump sexually assaulted her in a department store dressing room. When Trump denied the account, Carroll sued him and won $5 million in damages, with a unanimous New York jury finding Trump liable for sexual abuse and defamation. After Trump made disparaging remarks about Carroll, she sued him again. and won a second defamation judgment for over $83 million. Federal courts have upheld both verdicts, though on Wednesday, the U.S. Supreme Court deferred its decision on whether to hear President Trump's appeal of the $5 million civil verdict. It was the 12th time the Supreme Court has deferred the appeal. We'll have more on this story later in the broadcast. The FBI has arrested a senior CIA official after finding hundreds of gold bars worth more than $40 million in his Virginia home, along with dozens of luxury watches and $2 million in cash. According to court filings, the official, David Rush, requested and was granted large quantities of foreign currency and tens of millions in gold from the CIA for work-related expenses between last November and March. Rush faces charges of criminal theft of public money. He's also accused of forging his academic and military credentials to collect pay worth tens of thousands of dollars. The CIA's internal investigation flagged the misconduct and referred it to the FBI, which searched his home May 18th. Court papers don't explain what CIA work could have required Rush to amass so much gold or why he apparently kept it all at his Virginia home. And CBS News has declined to renew the contract of 60 Minutes journalist Sharon Alfonsi. The move comes 6 months after the news division's editor-in-chief, Barry Weiss, abruptly pulled Alfonsi's report about the Trump administration's use of the notorious Salvadoran prison SECOT to torture and detain immigrants. At the time, Alfonsi protested, saying CBS killed her segment for political reasons, calling it corporate censorship. Weiss had requested several editorial changes and asked the team to request an interview with Stephen Miller, the White House deputy chief of staff behind the Trump administration's immigration crackdown. The report eventually aired a month later, after Canada aired the report first. Alfonsi wrote in a parting statement, quote, "In the coming days, network leadership may attempt to hide behind corporate euphemisms like modernization and restructuring to explain away my departure. Don't be misled. This was not a routine corporate transition. It was a deliberate choice to penalize a journalist for refusing to sanitize factually accurate reporting, and it sends a chilling message to the entire newsroom," she said. Meanwhile, a student journalist who won an academic award funded by CBS News condemned creeping censorship at CBS on Wednesday evening as he accepted a prize at the 47th Annual News Emmy Awards ceremony. Santiago Campos is a high school senior from Washington, D.C., winner of the Mike Wallace Memorial Scholarship, named after the longtime 60 Minutes investigative journalist.
7: As corporate elites take hold, as corporate elites take hold over the very pipes through which our information flows, journalism that serves the people becomes increasingly harder to come by, yet ever more crucial. And what the people want is the truth. So if at any time you hesitate to utter the word genocide or remain silent in the face of blatant lies, remember to ask yourself, who is this for?
0: And those are some of the headlines. This is Democracy Now!, democracynow.org, The War and Peace Report. I'm Amy Goodman.
8: And I'm Nermeen Sheikh. Welcome to our listeners and viewers across the country and around the world. We begin today's show in Lebanon, where Israel has intensified its attacks on Beirut and southern Lebanon after ordering tens of thousands of additional residents in the south to flee their homes or face death. With its latest order targeting all areas south of the Zahrani River, Israel has declared some 14% of Lebanon's territory as a combat zone. There are 300 towns and villages in this zone, and hundreds of thousands of people used to live there. The expanded forced evacuation orders include most of Tyre, Lebanon's fourth largest city. Since March, over 1 million people in Lebanon, nearly a fifth of the country's population, have been displaced by the war. Israel's latest attacks have killed at least 14 people, including several children. This is a resident of Tyre.
9: Kids, women, and elderly people all sitting here. Suddenly, the Israelis send evacuation warnings, and these people get thrown into chaos. They pick themselves up and leave. Half an hour, 45 minutes later, look what happens.
0: For the latest news from Lebanon, we're joined by Ramzi Kais, the Lebanon Research Human Rights Watch. He's in Beirut. If you can talk about the significance, Ramzi, of these new evacuation orders, is it for everything south of the Zahrani, which, of course, is north of the Litani River, and what this involves in the bombing that's taking place?
7: Thanks, Amy, and thanks for having me. And the order issued by the Israel's military spokesperson yesterday covers the entire area south of the Zahrani River, but it also comes after multiple displacement orders have been issued for over 50 villages and towns in Lebanon over the last 36 hours. And then after those displacement orders were issued, there was a blanket order issued by Avichai Adruai, the Israeli military spokesperson, calling on residents of all towns and villages south of the Zahrani River to leave north of the river. As he noted, it's almost 14% of the territory, of the Lebanese territory. Not only that, but this comes in a period where it's, you know, supposedly a ceasefire. But despite this, there has been, just in the last week, Israeli attacks have killed over 180 people. This includes over 9 medical workers, 7 children, 21 women. And in the entire ceasefire period, so from April 16th until today, there's been nearly 1,000 people killed, 975 people, including 48 children, 43 women, and 26 medical workers. When the ceasefire went into effect in April 16, returns were very rare, slow, if at all they took place. And this was particularly because the Israeli military had designated a large area around the border, around 600 square kilometers, as a buffer zone. It demarcated a yellow line, the south of which it told people they're prohibited from going. But despite this, strikes continued across the south, across the Litani, but even north of it. And so we're currently in a supposed ceasefire period, one where hundreds of thousands of people remain displaced. Over 130,000 people remain displaced across 600 shelters across the country, and hundreds of thousands of others are displaced in homes that they've rented or with families, putting, you know, great strain on the Lebanese authorities and their abilities to host or provide shelter for displaced people. But more than that, it's hard to see an end in sight. There is no signs that things are slowing down. In fact, on Tuesday, Netanyahu said that he and the Minister of Defense, Israel Katz, have ordered or instructed that there will be a deepening of the operation in Lebanon. Smotrich, the Minister of Minister of Finance and a minister in the Defense Ministry, has said that for every explosive drone fired by Hezbollah, 10 buildings should fall in Beirut. Once again, I mean, they've both the displacement orders issued for, you know, the blanket displacement for the area south of Zahrani, the high number of displacement orders issued for villages, and the statements by the Israeli authorities showing, you know, complete disregard for the laws of war is not new. But it continues to happen. It continues to happen amidst a supposed ceasefire. And unfortunately, it's not clear where things are going, whether they will continue to escalate but what is certain, I think, is that unfortunately it is the civilians, those who are displaced, who will be displaced again, who are being killed, that bear the greatest price, or that pay the greatest price.
8: Well, Ramzi, let's go to what Israeli far-right finance minister Bezalel Smotrich said. He said, quote, for every explosive drone, 10 buildings in Beirut should fall.
5: We will not overcome drones like any other. For every explosive drone, 10 buildings in Beirut should fall. The response to a significant threat must be far more significant. We do not respond to strategic threats with fortification, but by changing the rules and the equation. Extracting a deterrent and disproportionate price from the enemy must be a central pillar in our efforts to defend our fighters. These days, we are reshaping the equations against our enemies across all fronts.
8: So, Ramzi, can you respond to what he said? And the reference here to the drones is the fact that Hezbollah is reportedly using fiber optic drones that can evade Israel's defense systems.
10: Yes, exactly. I mean, the statement by Smotrich, this is the same minister that said a few weeks back, or perhaps more than a month ago, that Dahi should be turned into Khan Yunis in Gaza, where, you know, Human Rights Watch, like other groups, have documented war crimes, crimes against humanity and acts of genocide. He's a minister in the same government where the Minister of Defense, Israel Katz, where, you know, the Prime Minister have said that they've instructed destruction of all homes along Lebanon's border, where they said that hundreds of thousands of Shia residents will not be allowed to return until the safety of Israel's northern residents is guaranteed. And, you know, forced displacement is prohibited under international law. People should be allowed to return when the hostility ceases or the conditions for displacement cease to exist. This is a, you know, the Israeli government has repeatedly not only violated the laws of war, but continues to declare its intention to commit more atrocities, to you know, destroy tens of buildings in Beirut, to destroy all homes along the border. And they're able to do so because there's no restraint on the Israeli military. Countries have not, you know, taken any significant pressure to suspend arms sales or military assistance to Israel, or suspended trade agreements as a result of the egregious violations that continue to be committed, that were committed in Gaza and are now committed in Lebanon. And additionally, I think another point is that there's a responsibility on the Lebanese government, given that there's no avenue for accountability for any of the violations of the laws of war committed in Lebanon, because neither Lebanon nor Israel is a party to the Rome Statute. And Lebanon could and should give jurisdiction to the ICC to investigate and prosecute crimes committed on Lebanese territory since October 2023, because only then would there be a pathway to accountability, documentation, investigation, and potentially accountability mechanisms. But in the current context, we're seeing no restraint, both by the actions of the Israeli military and by the statements and intentions to commit more atrocities in Lebanon.
8: And Ramzi, you said earlier that the possibility of reaching some kind of agreement is out of reach, or appears out of reach. And if you could just elaborate on that and the position of the Lebanese government vis-a-vis Hezbollah. Hezbollah completely rejects the talks between Lebanon and Israel, whereas the Lebanese government is hoping that it's only through these direct talks that there might be a resolution.
10: Yeah, the Lebanese government is currently engaged in negotiations with the U.S., with Israel, on bringing the hostilities to a halt. I think when it comes to regular people in Lebanon, the feeling is or civilians, the feeling is that of helplessness, is that of not knowing what is going to happen, and what may influence whether a ceasefire would take place or not. The negotiations that are happening at the top level, whether between Lebanon, Israel, and the U.S., or the U.S. and Iran, but on the ground, it's been more than two and a half years of consistent war, where supposed ceasefire periods are ones that are typically accompanied by near daily attacks, by continued strikes that don't look like a ceasefire at all, and that are a ceasefire in name only. So I think while these negotiations are ongoing, people are really left to themselves just to pass through this period that they've known for the last 2.5 years.
0: Ramzi, we just have 30 seconds, but you wrote, while Israel continues to expand displacement orders across Lebanon, so shameful to see Lebanon's security services dismantling displaced people's tents in this manner. Where should displaced people go if this is how they're being treated by the state, you wrote? And we're showing now video you posted along with those words. Your final response.
10: Yeah, this was a video shared by activists and reporters on the ground in the BL area in central Beirut of security services breaking down the tents of displaced people. There's certainly a large strain on the government, over 130,000 people that are staying in displacement shelters across, you know, 600 shelters in the country. But that doesn't mean that people who are displaced should be treated in an undignified manner where their tents are broken down. Some of these tents belong not only to Lebanese people who are displaced, but to Syrian families, the families of migrant workers, some of the most vulnerable people in the country in the midst of this conflict. Whatever the plans of the state are, they had set up a specially designated area for tents for displaced people. That process should be dignified. And you know, the security service, it is shameful to see security service breaking down the tens of people that have already suffered so much in this manner.
0: Ramzi Qais, I want to thank you so much for being with us. Lebanon researcher at Human Rights Watch, speaking to us from Beirut. Up next, we look at the latest on the U.S.-Iran negotiations. Back in 20 seconds.

0: John O'John by Sunny Singh, performing in our Democracy Now! Studio. This is Democracy Now!, democracynow.org, The War and Peace Report. I'm Amy Goodman with Nermeen Sheikh.
1: Tensions are rising in Iran and the Persian Gulf after Iran and the U.S. traded military strikes early on Thursday, just hours after President Trump said he was getting closer to sealing a deal with Iran. Following the U.S. strikes in the Strait of Hormuz, Iran's Revolutionary Guards say they targeted an unspecified U.S. airbase that was the source of the American strikes. Kuwait's military says it has activated its air defenses in response to a drone and missile attack, and the U.S. military is accusing Iran of violating the ceasefire agreement by attacking Kuwait. During a cabinet meeting at the White House Wednesday, President Trump warned the Gulf state of Oman, a longtime U.S. ally, that it would face a bombing campaign if it entered into an agreement with Iran to share control over the Strait of Hormuz. This is an exchange with ABC News reporter Rachel Scott.
2: Would you accept a short-term deal that allows Iran and Oman to control the strait? And would they have to open it immediately, or would you be open to that happening over a period of time?
3: No, the strait's going to be open to everybody.
2: And who would control it?
3: It's international waters. Nobody's going to control it. We're going to watch over it. We'll watch over it, but nobody's going to control it. That's part of the negotiation that we have. They would like to control it. Nobody's going to control it. It's international waters, and Oman will behave just like everybody else, so we'll have to blow them up. They understand that. They'll be fine.
0: Have to blow them up, President Trump said about Oman, U.S. ally. President Trump also said he felt no pressure from the looming midterm elections to make a deal. He also suggested signing a deal with Iran might be contingent on more Arab and Muslim countries signing the Abraham Accords.
3: And we'd like to have the countries we were talking about, Saudi Arabia, UAE, Qatar, and the others, we'd like to have them immediately join the, and Steve Witkoff is working on that with Jared and some others, but would like to have them join the Abraham Accords. It'll be historic if they do it. And we would, I think they owe that to us. To be honest, I'm not sure we should make the deal if they don't sign.
0: For more on all of this, we're joined by Robert Malley, the Middle East Program Director at the International Crisis Group, was a senior Middle East official under Presidents Clinton, Obama, and Biden, and most recently former U.S. Special Envoy for Iran in the Biden administration, co-author with Hussein Agha of the new book Tomorrow is Yesterday, Life, Death, and the Pursuit of Peace in Israel-Palestine. Robert, welcome back to Democracy Now! First, talk about the U.S. threatening to blow up its own ally, I should say Trump threatening to blow up Oman around sharing control of the Strait of Hormuz, and then go into the Abraham Accords.
4: Yeah, well, first, thanks for having me. Listen, we could spend hours trying to dissect every statement by the president. It's not clear that it's particularly useful because he says the most extravagant things. Yesterday may have taken the cake in some respects, threatening to blow up Oman, but also making this connection between a negotiation with Iran and expanding the Abraham Accords, including to Saudi Arabia and Qatar, and making this strange argument that somehow they owe it to the president, even though, if anything, right now what they have towards the president is real resentment because he's the one who got them into this mess. It's because of his unlawful, unnecessary war that the Strait of Hormuz is closed. So I don't know by what logic he thinks that they owe him something because he's going to get them out, perhaps, of the mess that he created. In any event, it's a completely illusory, elusive chase. There is not a chance at all that Qatar or Saudi Arabia coming out of this war with this Israeli government and this in this context are going to normalize relations with Israel. One hopes that he just threw that out and will quickly forget it. But if it becomes, in his mind, a condition for a deal, this simply won't be one.
1: And Robert, you were one of the key negotiators for the 2015 Iran nuclear deal during the Obama administration. And several people are now speculating that whatever deal emerges between Iran and the U.S., it will not be very different from the 2015 deal. Could you just elaborate on that?
4: I mean, you know, the situation is different from 2015, so the comparison is going to be very inexact. Iran is not in the position it was before. It has discovered a tool, the control of the Strait of Hormuz, that it didn't really know it had, or if it knew it had it, it wasn't prepared to use it. Its nuclear program is in a very different state than it was in 2015. In some ways, it's weak because it's been bombed. In other ways, it's strong because Iran has accumulated irreversible knowledge. I think the comparison in some ways is sort of a futile exercise. I don't want the president to think that whatever deal he reaches is going to be worse than the JCPOA, because that will just give him another incentive not to conclude a deal. I think the main question is, number one, what this war shows and where we are today demonstrates that his decision to withdraw from the deal in 2018 was a completely reckless and absurd one, because we're now in a position where we're renegotiating issues that had already been settled and negotiating a new issue that never should have been on the table in the first place, which is reopening the Strait of Hormuz. The one lesson, though, the comparison where I think some of the critics of the JCPOA are having a very hard time with the current reality, is that the two main criticisms of the Joint Comprehensive Plan of Action, number one was that Iran retained its right, what it considered its right, to enrich uranium, something that critics thought never should have been the case. And second, the deal never addressed issues like Iran's ballistic missile program, its support for regional allies, or its drone program. Whatever deal comes out of the current negotiations, one thing is for sure, Iran will retain what it considers its right to enrich, and the deal will not touch on those other issues that I just mentioned. So the logic of the deal, even if the details will be different, the basic construct of the deal, which is nuclear constraints in exchange for sanctions relief, that's the only deal that's on offer. And again, we should never have been in the position we're in now. The president's decision to rip up the deal, to impose maximum pressure sanctions, and then to go to war has left us in a weaker position and without any option for getting a deal that would be dramatically different from the one that was concluded in 2015 at best.
1: Well, Robert, you're back at the International Crisis Group. You were previously the president, now Middle East Program Director. The latest crisis group monitor on Iran has, of course, as you have too now, cautioned against any speculation about the deal because it's not clear exactly what it contains yet, but also elaborates on a new institutional arrangement Iran has made around the Strait of Hormuz. The so-called Persian Gulf Strait Authority was formalized by Iran's Supreme National Security Council earlier this month on the 18th, 19th of May, which, quote, and this is taken from the Crisis Group Monitor document, quote, appears designed to turn ad hoc Revolutionary Guards interdictions into a permanent regulatory apparatus. Vessels seeking transit must file ownership details, insurance documentation, crew manifests, and cargo declarations with the authority before receiving a permit. Now, this is presumably entirely unacceptable, not only to the U.S., but also to Gulf countries. If you could talk about the significance of this and where it might fit into any potential deal.
4: Right. Well, so first, just a reminder, I said it earlier, but we're now negotiating over an issue that wasn't even existing before the war. And the main topic of negotiation is opening the strait that was not closed prior to the launching of this illegal war. So that's point number one. Point number two, yes, what Iran, it's discovered that it has this ability. Again, it always had it, but it's now put it into practice of stopping and restarting and imposing conditions for vessels to cross the Strait of Hormuz. That is something that is unacceptable under international law. It's unacceptable to the neighbors, as you just said. The point is, it's a reality. And so when President Trump says Iran will not be in control of the strait at the end of this, if there's a deal, he's right in one respect, which is I suspect the deal will not entrench and formalize any form of control like the one you just mentioned. On the other hand, it's a statement of fact that if at any point Iran is dissatisfied with the implementation of the deal or feels like it's being violated or for any other reason, it decides to close the Strait of Hormuz or to impose conditions, it can do so. But I do think, I mean, the one of the reasons why the negotiations are complicated is that Iran is insisting that it wants some form of economic relief for the damage that was caused by this war. And the most obvious one from its perspective, other than sanctions relief, is imposing some kind of toll, some kind of payment system in the Strait of Hormuz. Very difficult, as you said, for the neighbors to accept it. They're trying to see whether they could do something in which some of the proceeds of that tolling system or of that fee system could be shared with other Gulf countries. That's going to be a very tough sell, again, for the neighbors. But the reality remains, at this point, Iran has proven and demonstrated that it has this ability to switch the light on or off in terms of transit through the Strait of Hormuz. And that's one of the legacies of this war that everyone is going to have to contend with.
0: So the Iran monitor of your group, the International Crisis Group, has criticized the U.S. position for, quote, being mired in confusion. Now Trump says he doesn't care about the midterm elections, but there's been speculation suggesting, to say the least, that domestic considerations are weighing in heavily and that may force Trump's hand to reach an agreement fast. But according to other observers, this may no longer be the case following the Supreme Court's decision on redistricting. If you can respond to that, also the war pushing President Trump's approval ratings to an all-time low.
4: Yeah, so obviously, I'm not in the president's head. It's not somewhere I'm going to speculate getting into. But I do think listening to him, and let's put it this way, if you are an Iranian official listening to the president every other day saying he doesn't care about the midterms, he's not in a hurry, I think every time he says it, they believe it's proof of the opposite, that he's sort of protesting too much and he's trying to project an air of confidence, an air of not caring about what will happen at the midterms, what will happen to his political fortunes. I think that's very hard to believe, at least from their perspective. So they, every time they say it, they view it as confirmation that they hold that upper hand in terms of who is more in a hurry to reach a deal. Now, I think, you know, again, watching the president, myself, I'm confused, because you would have thought that given the poll numbers, and this is one of the most, if not the most unpopular war waged by the United States in decades, one can't even think of a precedent where there was not even a rallying around the flag, instinct at first. This has been unpopular from day one, and it's only grown more unpopular since. It's having a drag on the economy. It's having a drag on the Republican Party's prospects in the midterms. So you'd think that the president would really try to get out of this war. And he's had many, many exit ramps since he first launched it. He hasn't really seized them. He's changed. He's gone back and forth. He's zigzagged. And I think what that reflects is the president is torn. On the one hand, yes, he sees the politics. I'm sure that people, his chief of staff, vice president, are telling him, beware, this is coming at a cost. And he sees that. On the other hand, he's somebody who hates to appear weak. He is determined to show that Iran has capitulated and surrendered.

0: Actually lifted its internet blackout in the country, the longest in history, 88 days. And what this might say about what the Iranian government feels its position is vis-a-vis its own population.
1: Listen, I don't know, and I don't want to speculate. I'm not there. I'm not sure how widely open it actually is. So I think you'd have to ask people who are there and who are witnessing it. Certainly, closing the internet has been an economic drag for Iran. I think they have found that it's very difficult to do business without the internet. I think it's a great difficulty for them. On the other hand, they have security considerations. They are probably afraid of what some of the people in their country feel and also of outside interference. So we're going to have to see whether it really is materializes and how open it actually is. That's one of the sideshows in this conflict.
2: Robert Malley, I want to thank you so much for being with us. Middle East Program Director at the International Crisis Group, former U.S. senior Middle East official under Presidents Clinton, Obama, and Biden. His new book out, he co-authored, is called Tomorrow is Yesterday, Life, Death, and the Pursuit of Peace in Israel-Palestine. This is Democracy Now!, democracynow.org, The War and Peace Report. I'm Amy Goodman with Nermeen Sheikh.
0: We turn now to Sudan. A new report by Human Rights Watch has found Colombian mercenaries accused of committing war crimes in Sudan were trained in military bases in the United Arab Emirates. The report outlines since 2024, the Abu Dhabi-based security company Global Security Services Group hired hundreds of Colombian private military contractors who were then deployed to Sudan to fight alongside the Rapid Support Forces. Human Rights Watch found evidence that the private military contractors were in El Fasher in October 2025 when the RSF seized the key city and committed widespread massacres and rape. The report adds to evidence of the UAE's involvement in the war in Sudan despite repeated denials.
2: For more, we're joined now in London by Joey Shea, senior UAE researcher at Human Rights Watch, author of the new report From Bogota to El Fasher. So, Joey, if you can lay this out, and how did you find the Colombians to go on the record about being deployed to Sudan to assist the RSF? And if you can put this in a bigger political context for those who aren't following this carefully, the significance of what the RSF is doing in Sudan.
3: Absolutely. And thanks, Amy, for having me. Our investigation documented how this Abu Dhabi-based security company, Global Security Services Group, has apparently hired hundreds of these Colombian fighters before they were deployed to fight alongside arm-in-arm with the Rapid Support Forces, an armed group accused of war crimes and crimes against humanity in Sudan. Now, since the beginning of the war in Sudan 3 years ago, there has been a steady drip of reporting, mounting evidence, pointing to the fact that the UAE has been militarily supporting the Rapid Support Forces. The New York Times, UN experts, human rights organizations like ours have repeatedly reported on UAE military support to the RSF. And yet the international community has remained silent. To this day, not a single EU member state, the EU, the US, the UK, has publicly called out the UAE's role in helping to fund, support, and militarily support the Rapid Support Forces. Now, when it comes to our investigation, We were able to conduct firsthand interviews with some of the Colombian contractors who were deployed to Sudan. Now, this research was incredibly difficult. It took quite a bit of time to convince these contractors to speak with me. And this research was also corroborated by a deep open source investigation. Thankfully for us, Colombian contractors are not very hygienic with their social media presence. So we were able to get a lot of information from their own TikTok accounts and other social media that they posted publicly and geolocate them in these sensitive UAE military sites before they were then deployed to Sudan. And I think what is most important about our report is that these contractors transited through sensitive UAE military sites, military bases in the UAE where they received training by Emirati nationals before they were deployed to Sudan.
0: So, Joey, could you talk about this Colombia-based recruitment agency, A4SI, what the origins of this company are and what role they've played in sending Colombian mercenaries to Sudan to support the RSF. This organization, this agency,

0: was sanctioned by the U.S. Treasury in December 2025.
1: So A4SI is the Colombia-based recruitment company that was responsible for recruiting the retired Colombian personnel before they were hired, apparently hired by Global Security Services Group, the UAE-based company that we believe hired the contractors and which has very strong ties to UAE authorities, including senior members of the UAE ruling family. And as you said, A4SI was sanctioned by the U.S. Treasury Department in December of last year. And yet GSSG, Global Security Services Group, which we believe has apparently hired these contractors, paid them, has not been sanctioned, nor its CEO, a man named Mohammed Hamdan Al-Zabi. And in our report, we are calling for the U.S. Treasury Department, the EU, allies of the UAE to investigate GSSG and investigate its CEO, Mohammed Hamdan Al-Zabi, with a view to imposing sanctions, because at the core of this operation, we believe are UAE authorities. And it's sort of like if you're going to sanction A4SI without sanctioning GSSG, you're cutting off one arm of the octopus without getting to the heart of the operation.
2: Joey, what does UAE have to gain by this intensification of conflict in Sudan? UAE, a close U.S. ally.
1: Yeah, so this UAE's apparent support to the RSF is part of a broader pattern whereby the UAE has been intervening in neighboring conflicts for over a decade. Human Rights Watch has consistently documented how the UAE has intervened as far back as Yemen in 2014, 2015, and then in Libya in the war between 2019 and 2020, and now in Sudan. And we really see how the UAE uses these neighboring conflicts to project its political and economic influence abroad. And again, Human Rights Watch has documented scores of human rights violations that are linked with UAE's intervention. In Yemen, in both Yemen and Libya, we documented scores of indiscriminate and disproportionate airstrikes on civilians and civilian objects. And particularly in southern Yemen, we also documented how the UAE financed, trained, and supported abusive local forces, which detained civilians in terribly violent counterterrorism operations. So it's not just about Sudan. And with each of these, very violent interventions, the UAE still has not received any accountability and has not yet been called out by name by the international community. And in the context of Sudan, we're still relying on these ambiguous and weak statements calling out external actors fueling the war rather than naming names and calling out the UAE.
0: And finally, Joey, before we conclude, why Colombia and are there other states that the UAE, fighters from other states that the UAE has been recruiting?
1: There may be other fighters of other nationalities that UAE-linked entities have recruited. We weren't really able to verify those accounts. But the relationship between UAE authorities and Colombian retired personnel goes back to 2011 when Mohammed bin Zayed, the current UAE president, started to build an 800-person battalion, a foreign legion comprised entirely of Colombian military personnel. Well, at this time, this foreign legion was legal. The recruitment effort was public. But that was sort of the start of this relationship between UAE authorities and Colombian retired personnel. Colombia provides a very fertile recruitment ground that after years of internal armed conflict. There's also, retired personnel who are incredibly well trained. Also, they're trained on U.S. equipment, of which the UAE's military is also trained. So there's lots of interoperability between the two forces there. And we also saw Colombian fighters pop up, supported by the UAE in Yemen as well, starting in 2015. So this relationship goes back more than a decade.
2: I want to thank you so much for being with us, Joey Shea, senior UAE researcher at Human Rights Watch. We'll link to your report. From Bogota to El Fasher. Coming up, the Justice Department has announced it's investigating the writer E. Jean Carroll, who's won two civil lawsuits against President Trump over sexual abuse and defamation. Back in 20 seconds.
3: So.

0: Femdemonde, Women of the World by Amadou and Mariam in our Democracy Now! Studio. This is Democracy Now!, democracynow.org. I'm Amy Goodman with Nermeen Sheikh.
1: We end today's show with the latest news that the Justice Department has launched a criminal investigation into the writer E. Jean Carroll. According to the New York Times and CNN, the inquiry is looking into whether Carroll committed perjury in a 2022 deposition. That's despite a 2024 ruling by a federal appeals court panel that dismissed claims E. Jean Carroll committed perjury. In 2019, Carroll published a memoir describing an encounter in the 1990s when she says Trump sexually assaulted her in a department store dressing room. When Trump denied the account, Carroll sued him and won $5 million in damages, with a unanimous New York jury finding Trump liable for sexual abuse and defamation.
0: After Trump made disparaging remarks about E. Jean Carroll, she sued him again and won a second defamation judgment for over $83 million. Federal courts have upheld both verdicts, though on Wednesday, the U.S. Supreme Court deferred its decision on whether to hear President Trump's appeal of the $5 million civil verdict. It was the 12th time the Supreme Court has deferred the appeal. We'll have more right now with Deborah Turkheimer, professor of law at Northwestern University and the author of Credible, Why We Doubt Accusers and Protect Abusers. Professor Turkheimer, if you can respond to this latest news that I think have rocked many in this country. President Trump faces paying E. Jean Carroll close to $90 million, and now his own Department of Justice is criminally investigating her. Can you talk about the grounds and the history of this case?
2: Yes, I can do that. Thanks for having me. I guess we need to go back to October 2022. During the discovery phase of E. Jean Carroll's lawsuit, she was deposed. And one of the questions that she was asked pertained to whether she was getting any outside funding for her legal fees. And she answered no. This Department of Justice investigation into perjury charges centers on that particular response. So it's a very small piece of this lawsuit. Donald Trump has tried over and over again to impugn E. Jean Carroll's credibility around the sexual abuse allegations. That has been unsuccessful over and over again. So this is about the question of whether she knew when she answered no to that question about outside legal funding that, in fact, billionaire Reid Hoffman had contributed some money to her case, to her lawyers, to enable this to actually come forward, because as we know, it's very expensive to sue civilly, and particularly to go up against someone with the resources of Donald Trump. So this perjury investigation centers on that deposition. It's unusual in so many ways, Amy.
0: Explain those ways.
2: So there are some very technical, let's say, obstacles to proving perjury in this case that I'm thinking about even at this very early stage of an investigation. So, you know, one point to make is that E. Jean Carroll must have willfully or knowingly lied under oath in this deposition. If she simply made a mistake, if she wasn't aware of whatever funding arrangement was in place, that's not perjury. A second point is that the statement must have some material bearing on the likely outcome of the case. Here, when E. Jean Carroll's allegations went to trial, ultimately, the judge decided that none of this should even come into evidence. It was too tangential to bear in any meaningful way on the case. So that materiality requirement is going to be tough. The venue is unusual here. Why Chicago, you might ask? Well, it's unclear. Apparently, there may be some connection to one of Reid Hoffman's nonprofits. But venue is ordinarily in the location where an offense occurred. There's no allegation that the funding of the legal fees was itself improper. So I find that to be curious. And then the last point is probably the most important, which is there is a due process right not to be the victim of any kind of selective or vindictive prosecution. And it's very apparent on the face of this that the use of the Justice Department to go after E. Jean Carroll in this way is completely unprecedented. It is an obvious indication that Donald Trump continues to go after E. Jean Carroll in this vendetta. And in this case, he's using the taxpayer-funded Justice Department to do that. These cases are brought in our name, in the name of the people of the United States. And it's frankly galling.
1: I mean, so what broader concerns arise from this Department of Justice investigating someone who has successfully sued a sitting president?
2: Well, there is no precedent for anything like this. To take one question and answer in a civil case and to use that as the basis for this federal investigation, it raises questions about the allocation of resources. Why is this a federal case? Why is it in the interest of justice to go after E. Jean Carroll at this moment in time? And I think the inescapable conclusion is that the Justice Department is being used to pursue Donald Trump's continuing revenge tour against E. Jean Carroll. I will also note that unlike cases against James Comey, Letitia James, Adam Schiff, Jerome Powell, E. Jean Carroll is and always has been a private citizen. And so there's something about this instance that I think may strike people as even more egregious than some examples in the past where selective or vindictive prosecution is very much in the mix. This seems different. And I should say it's yet another example of the ways in which Donald Trump has tried to silence E. Jean Carroll, has tried to deter her from coming forward, has tried to threaten her into keeping quiet. Even if this investigation goes nowhere, even if there are no successful perjury charges, as I suspect in the end, there will be no successful perjury charges. It's hugely daunting to know that you are being investigated by the Justice Department.
0: And it's very interesting that he does this at the time of the theatrical release of the film about her called Ask E. Jean. And also that this came out after yesterday. If you can, in this last 30 seconds, explain what the Supreme Court did in E. Jean's case.
2: So the Supreme Court is continuing to sort of kick the can down the road when it comes to deciding whether Donald Trump has any reason not to pay the judgment against him. It seems as if they may be waiting for his appeal to come up in the second case. You mentioned that there were two verdicts against him, one for around $5 million, one for around $83 million. And it may be that they're sort of waiting to consolidate his arguments. We won't know for a bit. But right now, the Supreme Court is sort of sitting on these cases.
0: Deborah Turkheimer, we want to thank you so much for being with us, professor of law at Northwestern University and the author of the book Credible, Why We Doubt Accusers and Protect Abusers. That does it for today's show. I'll be in Great Barrington today for the 20th anniversary of the Berkshire International Film Festival, where Steal This Story, Please is the opening film, the film about Democracy Now! And independent media. Tomorrow, I'm headed to Tucson, Arizona, for Friday night and Saturday, a fundraiser for KXCI Community Radio in Tucson. That's at 10:30 in the morning. The film showing at 1 on Saturday and through the week. And then on Saturday night, I'll be in Phoenix for the showing of the film, doing the Q&A afterwards. Next week, Tampa celebrating KFAI Community Radio. And on Sunday, we'll be in Miami. 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I'm Amy Goodman with Nermeen Sheikh. 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Thanks so much for joining us.

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I am Tall Steve, your host for this edition of the first half of the Thursday Afternoon Music Mix. Yes, it's a long title, but that doesn't mean the music isn't good. 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Is that the right word? There'll be a bevy, a cornucopia, a plenty of really good new music, including more from Jessica Hoop's album Long Wave Home. That tune was called Now the Ash. More from her as the hour continues. Stay tuned. Let's take a look at the weather for Bloomington and vicinity. It is warm out. High of 83 today, mostly sunny. Tonight, low 55, partly cloudy. Tomorrow, mostly sunny, high 78, low 59. Saturday, partly sunny, high 79, low 58. Sunday, high 77, low 56. Monday, high 78. Is there a drop of rain in the forecast? There is not. Current temperature in downtown Bloomington, 82 degrees Fahrenheit. A fine, fine end of May day. The WFHB events calendar comes up at 20 minutes after the hour. In the meantime, plenty of great music. Here is a tune from the latest from Angelique Kidjo. Here she gets help from Fali Ipupa. Wait a minute, is that right? No. From the Soweto Gospel Choir. 91.3, 98.1, 100.7, 106.3 FM, WFHB.org.

the Paula Boggs Band on the afternoon mix on WFHB. You've had that kind of problem in the airport before, haven't you? Or any kind of problem with an airport. I don't know. Traveling sucks. Sucks. Airline Boogie, that tune from their new album, Sumatra. Before the Paula Boggs Band, we heard They Might Be Giants doing Overnight Sensation, also known as Hit Record. God, who did the original? Is that Eric Harmon? I should know this. I should know this. I'm looking it up. Oh, I don't know. Somebody will call in and tell me, right? Who did over? I'm going to Google it. His Golden Messenger before that with Last Orders. Their new album is I'm People. And we started the set with Angelique Kidjo and Sunlight to My Soul. Her new album is called Hope with 2 exclamation points. That's emphasis for you. 20 minutes after the hour, it is time for the WFHB events calendar for Thursday, May 28th, 2026.

It was the raspberries. The raspberries at overnight sensation. Anyway, all right, let's take a look at what's happening in Bloomington today. In the 15 Years, 15 Hits film series, the IE Cinema presents Amadeus in a new 4K restoration. That's at 7 p.m. The Bloomington Blues Jam, hosted by O2R, will be at the Cabin Lounge and Grill out on 446. From 7 to 10 tonight, the host band plays from 7 to 8. The Bloomington Early Music Festival has their community showcase tonight as Bloomington musicians take the stage at 7 at Trinity Episcopal Church. They include the IU Slavic Choir performing traditional music of Ukraine, the music of John Dowland performed by lutist Scott Witsky, classical Arab music and songs of Aleppo by Fares Sanduri on voice and bendir, another great community sing-along led by Carol Ann Buff, and Coffee at Zimmerman's, the Bloomington Bach Cantata Project, with Howell Petty and Stephen Warnock and Scott Witsky on Mandora, and, as if that weren't enough, old-time fiddle and banjo uke with Brad Leftwich and Linda Higginbotham. That's all tonight at the Bloomington Early Music Festival at Trinity Episcopal Church. From 7 to 10:30 at the Orbit Room, it's Catalpa with Wreckers of Romance. In the Hill Folk series, Billy Blanchard plays the Brown County Inn from 7 to 9 p.m. And at the Bluebird tonight at 8, it's Joe Jordan. 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

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Our featured artist this hour is Jessica Hoop. 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

0: Rastafari is the Almighty God. It's not we that do it, you know. It's God Himself that do it, you know what I mean? And nobody, and if them kill me, tomorrow millions.
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0: Casey Musgraves on the afternoon mix on WFHB with Mexico Honey from her new album, Middle of Nowhere. Ziggy Marley paying tribute to his late father, Bob, on a tune called Many Mourn for Bob. Ziggy's new album is called Brightside. Tori Amos with Provincetown from her latest release, In Times of Dragons. And we started the set with our featured artist this hour, Jessica Hoop, and Big Storm from her new album, Long Wave Home. We'll hear more from that as the hour continues. Stay tuned. It's 1:41 at the Firehouse. 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Edwin McCain and Five for Fighting are both known as singer-songwriters and have teamed up for this tour. 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
0: 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Here's the latest from a collaboration between Nine Inch Nails and Alex Ritta, a.k.a. Boys Noise. The album's called Nine Inch Noise, and here is their reworking of a Nine Inch Nails tune, now on the afternoon mix on WFHB.

Ah, they left you hanging. Baklava Express on the afternoon mix on WFHB out of Brooklyn. Their new album, Sababa, features the tune Herding the Wind. Before Baklava Express, we heard Bantu Continua Uhuru Consciousness, which they mercifully tend to abbreviate to BCUC, that tune Magwala from their new release, The Road is Never Easy. Before BCUC, we heard Nine Inch Nails along with Boys Noise redoing the Nine Inch Nails tune Heresy on the new album Nine Inch Noise. It's 1:56 at the Firehouse. We'll close out this hour with one more tune from our featured artist, Jessica Hoop, and her new album, Long Wave Home. This tune is called Adam. Stay tuned for more great music after this and Climate Connections on your community radio station, WFHB.

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1: I'm Dr. Anthony Lizerwitz, and this is Climate Connections. On many farms, honeybees buzz about, pollinating berry bushes, nut trees, and melon vines. Without these tiny insect farm workers, many of these crops would never reach grocery shelves. But Jun Chen, a researcher at Texas A&M Kingsville, warns that as the climate warms, honeybees could face trouble. The young bees in honeybee broods fare best when their hives stay between roughly 92 and 96 degrees.
2: Above or below this range, it will be dangerous for that brood.
1: On hot days, honeybees have a few methods to cool the hive, like spritzing water through the colony and fanning their wings to ventilate the air. But if it gets too hot, those strategies might not be enough.
2: Extreme heat waves may challenge the natural cooling systems of the honeybee colonies.
1: In a recent study of hives in Arizona, Chen found that higher temperatures were linked to adult bee population drops, and big temperature swings were linked to both brood and adult bee declines. She says farmers can help bees stay cool by keeping hives in the shade, misting them, and providing water nearby. But as the climate warms, it may become harder to keep these pollinators safe. Climate Connections is produced by the Yale Center for Environmental Communication. 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

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Tall Steve with you, spinning music, including the latest from Remember the Humans, the new album from Broken Social Scene. We just heard Only the Good I Keep. We'll be hearing more from that new album. 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And, you know, the company's not so bad. I mean, duh. Let's take a look at the weather, shall we? Before I get too full of myself. High today of 83, low of 55. We are at the high for today. Tonight, low 55. Tomorrow, high 79, 57. Saturday, 78 and 54. Sunday, 77 and 56. Monday, 78. Pretty much the rest of May is just great, beautiful weather. Enjoy it while it lasts. No precipitation in the forecast. The WFHB events calendar is up at 20 minutes after. Meanwhile, let's go back to music. Here is a beautiful tune from local singer-songwriter Kay Krull on the afternoon mix on WFHB.

I'm with her on the afternoon mix on WFHB. Cover of Paul Simon's The Obvious Child. Performed live in Nashville from their new release, all of live music called Sing Me Alive, Live 2025. Sarah Watkins, Sarah Jarosh, and Aoife O'Donovan. I'm with her. Before then, we heard Leeky Lee with Lucky Again from her new release, The After Party. And we started the set with Kay Kroll, In the Right Light, from her new album, I Dreamed Once I Was May Queen. It's 2:20, time now for the WFHB events calendar for Thursday, May 28th, 2026.

It is a garden work day at Mother Hubbard's Cupboard, 1100 West Allen Street in Bloomington, from 4 to 6 p.m. The Needle Felting Club. The Needle Felting Club will meet in the downtown teen space at the Monroe County Public Library, 302 East Kirkwood, from 5:30 to 6:30 p.m. Today they'll be making chickens. Learn the basics of needle felting and go home with an adorable felted object, in this case, a chicken, for ages 12 through 19. Spencer Pride's Band Book Club meets tonight from 5:30 to 6:30 p.m. at Morgan Stern Books, 849 South Autumnal Road in Bloomington. The club is a program of Spencer Pride. The read for May is The Kite Runner by Khaled Hosseini. It's food and friends and folk music, that is, with special guest Bill Price, tonight from 6 to 8:30 p.m. at Bloomington Bliss, 200 East Southern Drive. In addition to Bill Price, based in Indianapolis, there will also be a surprise locally based singer-songwriter. And again, the Bloomington Early Music Festival has their community showcase tonight as Bloomington musicians take the stage at the Trinity Episcopal Church at 7. For a complete listing of events, visit our website, wfhb.org. To get your event list, send details at least a week in advance to calendars at wfhb.org. 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

In the background, more new music from bassist Corcoran Holt and his new album. Freedom of Art, as was the previous hour's backing music for the calendar.

Tall Steve with you on the Afternoon Music Mix. 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

0: from their new album, Remember the Humans, which we're featuring this hour. 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
0: Here's a chamber pop duo from Brooklyn named Gracie and Rachel, and a tune for the new album now. If we could, would we? Question to think about on the afternoon mix on WFHB.
2: Take it back. How can I? How can I?

Adekunle Gold on the afternoon mix on WFHB, the Nigerian singer-songwriter with the tune I'm Not Done on his new album Fuji Extra. Notable musician there, Robert Glasper, playing the piano. In the background, before Adekunle Gold, we heard Las Cruces. They spell it with an X, not a C. C-R-U-X-E-S. But it's pronounced Las Cruces. They're from Mexico City. And their self-titled album has the tune El Último. You Bet, before that, did Ground Kiss from their self-titled release. And we started the set with Gracie and Rachel, How Can I? A tune from their album called If We Could, Would We? Lots of questions. This is Tall Steve saying thank you for listening to the Afternoon Mix. There's more great music coming up on your community radio station. I'll leave you with one more from our featured artist this hour, Broken Social Scene. This is called Not Around Anymore. I will be around, though. I'll be back in a couple of weeks with more great music. And there's lots for you in between. It's not like you have to just wait for me. I'm flattered, really, but no, there's more great music coming up on your community radio station, WFHB. See you in a couple of weeks.

WFHB afternoon music mix, wrapping things up with Broken Social Scene. Thanks so much, Tall Steve, for holding down the fort here on another edition of the Thursday afternoon music mix. The time is 3 o'clock on the nose, and it's pretty beautiful in Bloomington. A little bit warm, a little bit steamy, but a nice day nonetheless. We have hit our high for today. We are at 84 degrees, partly sunny skies. Overnight, partly cloudy with a low around 55. And tomorrow, Friday, partly sunny with a high near 79. It is just a tad on the humid side, but we've had a lot of rain lately. It's been wet. And for the next week, it looks like it's going to be clear and sunny and warm. Welcome to Townie Summer. It's a beautiful time to be in Bloomington. My name is Chad Robert, and I'm going to be kicking off the second half of the afternoon music mix here on WFHB. Adam is usually in this slot, but he's feeling a bit under the weather. So get well soon, brother. We will keep the mic warm for you. 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And we are about ready for the second half of the afternoon music mix. And I am just checking to make sure that we don't have anything that we've got to do. First, let's check out a new edition of Soundbeat.

0: about 20. See? And died May 2003. Well, he had a good run. You're on the Sound Beat.
1: With his long white beard and a crooked staff, he tramps along while the folks all laugh. The twinkle in his eye, he passes them by. Old Man of the Mountain.
0: The Old Man of the Mountain was a series of granite slabs on Cannon Mountain in New Hampshire. Viewed from the side, the slabs gave the cumulative effect of a man's face, leading to its other nickname, the Profile. He became the state's unofficial emblem and was immortalized by both Daniel Webster and Nathaniel Hawthorne, the latter of whom called it a work of nature in her mood of majestic playfulness.
1: I often sigh and wish that I were the old man of the mountain.
0: Sadly, the old man succumbed to thousands of years of erosion in 2003, and the slabs tumbled to the ground below. You're listening to Old Man of the Mountain by Cab Calloway, a Mellotone record from 1933. The song was used in the 1933 Fleischer cartoon featuring Calloway and Mae Questel as Betty Boop. Want to see it? Go to soundbeat.org right now. Soundbeat is produced at the Belfer Audio Archive, Syracuse University Library. I'm Brett Barry.
2: 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Community radio for South Central Indiana. Again, thanks so much, Tall Steve, for the great lead-in. We're going to kick things off with the new album from Bleachers. Brand new stuff just came out a couple days ago. Hit the regular rotation here at WFHB. Indie pop project of Jack Antonoff, who is perhaps best known as a producer for Taylor Swift. But he's got a really awesome band himself called Bleachers. Here it is on community radio, WFHB.

That is the amazing Phoebe Bridgers. Have you heard? She is in town. She's in Bloomington today for a pop-up show at the Buskirk Chumley Theater. That was news I woke up to this morning, and it just totally made my day. A pop-up show just out of nowhere. Surprise! Phoebe Bridgers is in town of her own accord, and also from the group Boy Genius. And we heard a track from both. From her 2017 release, Stranger in the Alps, we just heard Motion Sickness. And that album was actually released on Dead Oceans, part of the Secretly group, based right here in Bloomington, Indiana. And before that, we heard Boy Genius, her supergroup, and their breakthrough album, The Record, from 2023, album of the year for many people. So welcome to Bloomington, and if you don't already have a ticket for that show, that went pretty quickly. They opened up that pop-up concert ticket window at noon today at the Buskirk Chumley Theater, and WFHB posted about it on Instagram, and that post has been picked up as part of the news coverage of this event happening tonight. Phoebe Bridgers, a sold-out pop-up show, just like that, within hours, all tickets gone, right here in the middle of summer in Bloomington. She's that great. We love her so much. I'm proud to say that WFHB is definitely the station that has played Phoebe's records. Just in case you're listening out there, Phoebe, welcome to Bloomington. And hey, come on by WFHB. We'd be happy to have you in the studio here. We start off that set with Bleachers from their new record. That's called Everyone for 10 Minutes. And we heard The Van from that new release from Bleachers, Jack Antonoff's project. It is a beautiful day in Bloomington, and there's lots going on. If you didn't already get a ticket to that Phoebe Bridgers show, there's some other options. Sure, you may wish that that's where you were, but there's other stuff going on for sure. Over in Spencer, the Spencer Pride is doing their band book club from 5:30 to 6:30. Well, it's at Morgan Stern Books, so it's in Bloomington, but it's a Spencer Pride band book club. And they are reading The Kite Reader, The Kite Runner for May is their band book. We also have the Bloomington Blues Jam hosted by O2R happening at the Cabin Lounge and Grill on 446. And that is from 7 to 8, the host band plays, and then kind of an open jam from 8 to 10. Bloomington Early Music Festival, BLEMF Community Showcase, is tonight at Trinity Episcopal Church, 111 South Grant Street in Bloomington. And that starts at 7 p.m. And then our buddies Wreckers of Romance are playing at Orbit Room. You guys might have heard that Orbit Room is winding down their operations here very soon. And we are featuring Wreckers of Romance and Catalpa for tonight's show. Wreckers of Romance was just in here a couple of weeks ago for a local live session, and you can hear that on the WFHB website. All of our local live performances are archived on WFHB.org. No fee, no login for that, no password or anything. It's just open. It's there. It's free for anyone who would like to hear Wreckers of Romance, which is our buddies Maribai Rose and Rick Nagy, alt-country duo. Kind of new on the scene. They haven't recorded anything yet. This is a great opportunity to see a new band in Bloomington. And again, that is at Orbit Room. There's so much else happening on the calendar, just pages and pages of stuff. So if you would like to know more about what's going on, you can simply go to WFHB.org to see our complete calendar listing. And to get your event listed in the calendar, please send full details to calendars@WFHB.org and do that at least 1 week in advance, please. The events calendar is a volunteer-powered public service of your community radio station, WFHB. If you go to that page, you might notice the calendar looks a little different now. It's been spiffied up. It's very nice. Appreciate the volunteers who helped redesign our calendar module within our website. It looks really good. I really appreciate it. Hey, speaking of being in town, recently they Might Be Giants did a three-night run in Indianapolis at the Vogue, which is the last place that I saw them play, and it was absolutely fantastic.
But they did three nights at the Vogue recently, celebrating their new record, The World Is to Dig. And there is a track on here called Overnight Sensation Hit Record, which talks about getting played on the radio. So that's kind of a no-brainer here on the Afternoon Music Mix. They Might Be Giants, WFHB.

classic from the Violent Femmes, from their debut album, self-titled release, That's Prove My Love. Before that, the modern version of that song, in my opinion, I Rule the World from Busman's Holiday, local group, their latest album, Table Talk, a song about living your life in service to another person, that they are the center of your universe. I know, I'm very fortunate to know exactly what that feels like. And we start off that set with They Might Be Giants, overnight sensation, hit record. It's about getting a hit song on the radio. That's a gimme for the afternoon music mix here on WFHB. The new album is called The World Is to Dig. Doing very well on the charts here at WFHB. Speaking of which, tune in every Sunday at 11 to hear Off the Charts. Myself and a crew of six other folks are there counting down the top most played albums of the week as determined by our volunteers, spinning tunes on shows just like this one, the afternoon music mix here on WFHB. All right, moving on with another new release. You can always count on lots of new music in the afternoon music mix. Tori Amos has got a new one called In Time of Dragons, and it is mythical, but you know, a lot of political allegory in there, in mixing with that surreal storytelling. But the imagery of the dragon on the cover and some dystopian themes, kind of a lens for exploring things that are going on in the world today. The track that I'm going to pick is not about that at all, though. There is one song on here that's kind of stands in contrast to the rest of the album. It's a little bit more upbeat, a little bit more direct and hopeful, and it's got her daughter singing on it. It's called Stronger Together. This is one of the singles from the new Tori Amos record, which is, again, called In Times of Dragons. And this is Stronger Together here on WFHB's Afternoon Music Mix.

Built to Spill from their 2015 masterpiece Untethered Moon with Never Be the Same. And Built to Spill performed that song in Indiana just last week. They were at the Hi-Fi Annex, which is also shutting down soon. The Hi-Fi Annex, they're going to stop doing the outdoor shows there, and they're going to reinvent that whole space. But Built to Spill was there just last week, and I was at that show, and they performed that song, Never Be the Same, from Untethered Moon. Before that, Karen O, best known for her work with the Yeah Yeah Yeahs, but she actually did a really cool album with Danger Mouse called Lux Prima, and this was back in 2019. Didn't get a lot of attention. I tell people about it all the time. I'm surprised at how many people have never heard of the Karen O Danger Mouse album, Lux Prima. Before that, brand new music from Tori Amos. Yes, Tori Amos. The new album is called In Times of Dragons, and it's got a lot of dark and surreal stuff on it, but not the track we heard. We heard Stronger Together, which features her daughter, and it's a little bit more uplifting, a little kind of a bright spot in the album. This is WFHB's Afternoon Music Mix. I'm Chad Robert, and support for WFHB comes from Morgenstern's Bookstore and Cafe, welcoming families every weekend for Saturday Story Hour at 10 a.m. Morgenstern's is independently owned and operated, located on Bloomington's east side of town at 849 South Auto Mall Road. 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And I can attest for you personally that if you listen today, you'll hear a really awesome feature report from one of our media school students, Ashanti Snodgrass, who did a story about Bloomington's food dude. Yes, we're talking about Jordan Davis, who created Food Truck Fridays and runs Taste of Bloomington, works at the Chocolate Moose, hosts the No Dishes podcast. He's Bloomington's food dude. And you'll hear all about him on today's daily local news. 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And we have a new album out from Ziggy Marley. And it is called Bright Side. Here is the title track, uplifting closer to this album. It's the final track, the title track, but also the final track on the album Bright Side from Ziggy Marley. New music coming into the station here, WFHB, Afternoon Music Mix.

0: we go fishing, we catch in a brig. 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
1: Call me Wally, this is our map. 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

0: Where else but WFHB can you hear a song featuring Aboriginal teenagers rapping? That is Mango Pickle Downriver off of Kala by MIA. Before that, Patsy Cline, because of course you would preface MIA with Patsy Cline. Back in Baby's Arms, the classic Patsy Cline track. Then we heard a couple more kind of grounded, kind of spiritual kind of tunes. We heard the Avett Brothers with We Are Loved, and an excellent message in these first two songs we heard in that set. Avett Brothers, We Are Loved, and then Ziggy Marley with Bright Side. And that kind of sets the tone for our next hour as we head towards 5 o'clock, the end of the workday, and the WFHB local news. Super excited to be here with you. This is Chad Robert, sub-hosting on the Afternoon Music Mix. Adam was feeling a little down, a little under the weather, so I jumped in here to brighten up my day and hopefully yours as well. We'll be right back with the second half of the Afternoon Music Mix here on Community Radio WFHB.
1: My name is Megan Gushua, and I'm with the Brown County Humane Society. So the Brown County Humane Society is located over in Nashville, and we are responsible for caring for all of the homeless pets in Brown County. So that can be, you know, strays that are found by the public. That can be owners who maybe can no longer take care of their animals. We take care of them. We get them spayed and neutered. We get them their medical care, do all the great things for them, and then we adopt them out. We need people to come in and help make this happen. If people want to get involved with us, it's super simple. You can actually go to our website, and that is BC, so like Brown County, bchumane.org. Again, my name is Megan Gushua. I am with the Brown County Humane Society, and we are the little shelter with big results.
0: And it is currently 85 degrees in Bloomington. We have just inched just past the high for today. And tonight is, we're looking at a low of 55, and then tomorrow, Friday, high of 79. Much the same for the weekend. Highs in the high 70s, partly sunny, partly cloudy, no rain. That's the big news. It feels like I feel like I've been wet for like 3 weeks. Finally, it's going to dry out. It looks like. Now it's Indiana, so. Don't hold your breath. But I'm not seeing any rain in the forecast for like the next week. So a chance for the ground to dry out a little bit and maybe for Lake Monroe to creep back down to a kind of more normal kind of level. I know all the beaches are shut right now. But it is currently, again, 85 degrees in Bloomington as we cross over into the second half of the second half of the Afternoon Music Mix here on WFHB, listener supported WFHB, Bloomington, Bedford, Ellettsville, Nashville, community radio for South Central Indiana. All right, back to new music. We've got so much awesome stuff coming into the station. New album out from the Lemon Twigs, and these are Long Island brothers, Brian and Michael Diodario. They were actually in Indianapolis a couple weeks ago. Well, maybe it's a little bit longer than that. Recently, they were playing in Indianapolis, either at the Vogue or the new place next to the Vogue. I'm blanking out what the new venue is, but the Lemon Twigs played in Indianapolis recently in support of their new album called Look for Your Mind. And here is the title track. It's the leadoff track from Look for Your Mind by the Lemon Twigs, WFHB, Afternoon Music Mix.

classic from Tori Amos there. You know, she's got that new album out, and I was like, man, I just want to hear some Happy Phantom. Before that, Stephen Malkmus, formerly of Pavement and other bands, Vanessa from Queens from his 2003 release, Pig Lib. We also heard one of my favorite party anthems, Danger High Voltage from Electric Six. The album's called Fire. And we start off that set with brand new music from the Lemon Twigs, the title track from Look For Your Mind. 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

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There is a new 4K restoration screening of the classic film Amadeus tonight at IU Cinema. That's at 7 p.m. IU Cinema, 1213 East 7th Street. Also, the Bloomington Blues Jam, hosted by O2R, starts at 7 p.m. at the Cabin Lounge and Grill. That's out on State Road 446. O2R plays from 7 to 8, then the jam runs from 8 to 10 p.m.

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And you can check that out on the WFHB website. They are playing tonight at Orbit Room, 107 North College Avenue. The Brown County Hour, Brown County Inn, presents the Hill Folk Series. Billy Blanchard is the performing artist tonight at the Brown County Inn. 51 State Road 46 in downtown Nashville, 7 p.m. to 9 p.m. And at the Bluebird Nightclub tonight, Joe Jordan is performing. Show starts at 8 p.m. You might notice I didn't mention the Phoebe Bridgers show. Well, it's a pop-up show, so we didn't know about it, so it didn't make it onto our calendar, but it sold out anyway. Tickets went on sale at noon. I'm sure they were gone by like 3. But if you're listening, Phoebe, you know, this is the station that plays you. So, you know, come on down. Come say hi. 108 West 4th Street, downtown Bloomington. We're so glad to have you here in town. 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Back to new music coming into the station. The album is called I'm People, and this is the next album from His Golden Messenger out of North Carolina. His trademark warm lived-in Americana sound. I really like this guy. I've got a couple of his albums. This is the new album from His Golden Messenger, WFHB, After Your Music Mix.

0: classic track from Jens Lehmann. The opposite of Hallelujah from The Linden Trees Are Still in Blossom. I remember one time Jens Lehmann did a show at Jake's or whatever it was called at the time, Axis, or I can't remember exactly what it was called. But Jens Lehmann comes out and he's dressed as like airline pilot. And his band, which is basically all like 6 foot tall, you know, blonde Swedish women, are all dressed as stewardesses. And it was like visually one of the most arresting show performances I've seen. Jens Lehmann performing in Bloomington. Before that, speaking of performances, the Head and the Heart was just here at the Brown County Music Center doing the album that we heard, their first album. We heard the first two tracks, Cats and Dogs and Coeur d'Alene, which kind of go together. Like you can't you can't play one without the other. You got to play both songs together. And so we played them both together, the two lead-off tracks from the Head and the Heart solo self-titled release. And they are celebrating the 15-year anniversary of that. And so they came to the Brown County Music Center a few weeks ago and performed the entire album in order, start to finish, along with a bunch of other songs too. And I was there for that, and it was great. Talk about a set. They had the stage decorated like their Seattle apartment, where some of them lived and first started jamming together. And it was just so cozy. It like couches and lamps and a fireplace. It was really, really cool. The Head and the Heart, their solo album, their debut album, rather, The Head and the Heart, self-titled. We start off that set with brand new music from His Golden Messenger, Last Orders from I'm People. And this next song is a track from The Streets, which is a British guy named Mike who raps over beats. But it is literally a stoner arguing with a drunk about who is the greater menace to society. It's the irony of it all here on WFHB After Music Mix.
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2: I'm Michael Carter, originally from Bloomington, and I'm the director of the Monroe County History Club. 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CATS TV comes in. Just go to the YouTube channel and in their search engine, put it Monroe County History Club. Bang, there it is. We're the only one. So it pops right up. Thanks for listening, everybody. Glad to meet you all. I'm Michael Carter from the History Club, and learn where you came from, learn what your roots were.
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60s soul singer Wendy Renee with After Laughter Comes Tears, a song that was later sampled in a very popular track by the rap group Wu-Tang Clan. Before that, Ida Maria with Dirty Money. Some people have heard that in the Peacemaker series from DC Comics. And we start off that set with brand new music from Future Islands, Pinocchio, from their new album, which is called From a Hole in the Floor to a Fountain of Youth. I got a little bit more new music for you before we head to 5 p.m. and the local news. It's Angelique Kidjo. She's back with another album, and she has been releasing music internationally now for over 4 decades, typically very uplifting, empowering themes of hope on her album. And in fact, that's the title of the new album. It's called Hope, in all caps with 2 exclamation points. Angelique Kidjo, Hope, here on WFHB's Afternoon Music Mix.

Waxahachie coming to Bloomington on June 20th, part of the Grand Falloon series. They've expanded Grand Falloon to 3 concerts now, all in Switchyard Park. And Grand Falloon is, our annual arts and culture festival, inspired by our Hoosier author, Kurt Vonnegut. Glad to have Waxahachie coming to town. And before that, we heard Angélique Kidjo with brand new music, I'm on Fire. And guess who gets the last word today? Yes, it's got to be Phoebe Bridgers. We're so excited to have you here in Bloomington. New album is The Punisher, or just Punisher. And we have Garden Song queued up for you here to take you to 5 o'clock and the WFHB news. 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Currently 84 degrees, low of 55 overnight. Looks like a beautiful weekend, highs in the higher 70s. No rain in the forecast, knock on wood. All right, again, Phoebe Bridgers is playing a show that was just announced today and then sold out within hours at the Buskirk Shumley Theater. We are so glad to have her in town. So thank you so much for being here, Phoebe. Here is Garden Song from Punisher, taking us to 5 p.m. and the WFHB local news.

0: 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Reporting for WFHB, this is Ben Sharp.
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2: Food is the universal language. Food is everywhere. 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So food is like that common denominator.
0: That's Jordan Davis, Bloomington's food dude. Whether he's scooping ice cream at the Chocolate Moose or running Taste of Bloomington and Food Truck Fridays or hosting the No Dishes podcast, Jordan's got something for you to eat. Hear more later in the show in a feature report.
3: 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We were all at work and I was like, I'll try to make it if I can.
1: Also, coming up in the next half hour, indie rock musician Phoebe Bridgers will perform tonight at the Buskirk Chumley Theater as part of her pop-up tour. More from people waiting in line to buy tickets coming up next in your daily headlines.

0: Acclaimed indie singer-songwriter Phoebe Bridgers will play a surprise show at the Buskirk Chumley Theater in Bloomington. Flyers announcing the performance, part of her pop-up tour, appeared around town this morning. Bridgers has won 4 Grammys for her sophomore album, Punisher, released in 2020. She's also known for her work in the indie rock supergroup Boy Genius. Bridgers is signed to the Bloomington-based record label Dead Oceans, which operates under the independent label umbrella Secretly Group. In today's feature report, WFHB correspondents Jorge Casillas and Aiden Verde spoke with fans waiting in packed lines outside the Buskirk Chumley Theater to hear what residents had to say about the surprise set.
1: Can you please explain, like, how long you've been on this line for?
2: We got here at about 10 o'clock or 9:30. 10, I think. 2 hours, hour and a half. I don't remember.
3: I've been here for probably, like, over an hour at this point, maybe. Hour, like, a half?
4: Hour 45.
3: Hour 45? Yeah.
5: I mean, since we've been putting up posters since 9 a.m., so I think around then is when it started, so.
6: And when did you first get here?
5: Well, I've been helping out with posters, so I've been here since like 8:30 this morning, just, you know, around town, putting up posters, stuff like that. Yeah, that's when I got here, so.
7: I've been here for about 30 minutes.
6: How long you been a fan of Phoebe for?
2: Since she put the first record out. Yeah, so what was that, 2016-17 maybe? I can't remember.
3: Since like middle school.
8: Oh, since like 2019, just before she released her second album.
7: My whole life before she even existed.
1: How did you hear about this pop-up show? I didn't know about it until today when I was walking down Kirkwood and saw this huge line.
2: So I've been following online. There's a couple of Instagram pages that post, and there's also Reddit and Twitter, like just basically social media. But the Instagram pages have been the best ones thus far. Yeah, but Reddit this morning is where I saw the poster first, so.
3: One of my friends told me, well, one of my coworkers told me, actually, and I, like, ran here, so.
9: I have a friend who texted me this morning when they found out about it.
10: Yeah, I learned from them.
8: Okay. I've heard it online from a friend.
7: So my friend heard it on the radio, on WFHB, sent a text into our group chat. We were all at work, and I was like, I'll try to make it if I can.
1: Was there any, like, prior obligations that you decided to drop or postpone to come to this concert?
3: I'm not going to say. I'm going
9: to... Social plans, but...
10: Just for myself. Yeah. Obligation.
8: No, not really. I was going to go do some work, but now I'm just kind of multitasking on my phone and praying to the gods and kind of losing hope, but we'll keep staying.
3: I'm supposed to be volunteering at an event at 1. I might let myself be a little late to that.
11: Even if you don't know who Jordan Davis is, there's a chance you've eaten something he's connected to. By day, he's running operations at the Chocolate Moose, but he's also the mastermind behind Bloomington's 2 biggest public food events, Taste of Bloomington and Food Truck Fridays, which is up and running for the season tomorrow and every Friday through October in Switchyard Park. If all that wasn't enough, he also hosts the foodie podcast called No Dishes. Davis is Bloomington's food dude. Correspondent Ashanti Snodgrass has that story in a feature report produced in partnership with the media school at Indiana University.
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1: In Bloomington, one local trailblazer is doing more than scooping ice cream. He's building community. Jordan Davis.
2: Food is the universal language. We all need it. It's sustenance. Like, it's business gets done over, you know, let's have dinner. Let's talk about it. It's how first dates happen. Food is everywhere. And that's, you can go to someone that speaks a totally different language, but you can just share food together and like have that shared experience. So food is like that common denominator.
1: Jordan Davis, operator of the Chocolate Moose, host of No Dishes B-Town podcast, and organizer of Food Truck Friday, has become a famous name all around Bloomington.
2: It was just nuts that something that I put together with the help of many other people, but something that I like spearheaded, could have that much of an impact.
1: But the difference he makes in the community can be felt, even more than all the roles and responsibilities he endures.
2: For me, it instills a sense of pride in our community. Like, all the food vendors that busted their butts to, like, get the food ready, and all the alcohol vendors and the bands, and just all the different entities and stakeholders and individuals that have to come together to make something like that happen. And just to see it all, to have a vision, because that was the first year I'd ever been in Kirkwood, and just to work really, really hard over a long period of time and then have it all come to this crescendo and just, like, in one day is just, like, it's really powerful.
1: Through community events such as Food Truck Friday and Taste of Bloomington, Davis is bringing people together one plate at a time.
2: The sun's shining and Food Truck Friday is back at Switch Yard Park, baby. We got Ken with Ellie Mays supplying the donuts. Javier with Uno Mas just made me a fire breakfast taco. Come on in. We're at Switch Yard Park until 11 to 8 today. We've got Ellie Mae's Barbecue, Little Bull Thai, Uno Mas, Richie Street Tacos, Pierogi Place, Pent Up Energy, Weaver's Barbecue, Chocolate Moose, Who's Your Mama Cooking, Jay's Kitchen, Flaming Grill, Donor Kebab, Planted, Jay's Lobster Truck is going to be here, Chef's Table is going to be here soon, and then Tom's Traveling Coffee. We got Paul Birch playing from 5 to 6 tonight, and the Bigger's Better Band from 6 to 8. Beautiful day at Switch Yard Park. 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
2: 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It's season 10. That's 1-0. 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
3: You know, we want to bring in restaurants, bartenders, caterers, small business owners, nonprofit people, Bloomington VIPs from all walks of life and sort of levels of, you know, progression in their career. If they're just starting off or if they've been around for 30 years, everyone has a seat at the table, literally, metaphorically.
1: For Davis, it's not just about raiding restaurants and raving about food. It's about creating spaces where people can blossom and expand their taste buds without having to buy a plane ticket, right here in Bloomington, Indiana.
3: But then it also allows the general public, the audience who's listening, to maybe meet that owner or restaurateur who they don't know and sort of sit down and have a conversation with them by listening to their story in the podcast. So, you know, I maybe never really thought of walking into a restaurant and sitting down with the owner and talking to them for an hour and getting to know them. But now I can do that and then maybe more appreciate their food or how their business came to be when I then go patronize that business.
2: Bloomington, I think, is really unique in the just spirit of collaboration and just how friendly everybody is with each other. And like, yeah, there's enough to go around for all of us.
3: But the podcast has shown me that Bloomington has the capacity to give people space to try new things and to test out ideas. And people are there to support that. And, you know, if it ends up being something that people like, then it'll keep going. You know, people will, you know, clue into that. And Bloomington is just a very accepting place.
1: For audio storytelling on WFHB, I'm Ashanti Snodgrass.

0: 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This month, host Jim Allison speaks with Mindy Besaw, director of the Sidney and Lois Eskenazi Museum of Art on IU campus. That interview is coming up next on the WFHB Local News.
1: 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I'm Jim Allison, your host, and Becky Heal is our producer. We're very pleased to say you can find Civic Conversations each month on WFHB 91.3 FM, 98.1 Bloomington, 100.7 Nashville, and 106.3 Ellettsville. 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Now, last summer, I just happened to be touring one of our great East Coast universities when it struck me, as I was touring the campus, how much art goes into the making of such a place. Not only is it to be seen all over the campus, but it's also concentrated, if they're lucky, in a great art museum, such as our very own Eskenazi Museum of Art here at IU. Designed by the great I.M. Pei, it opened in 1982, and today's guest, Mindy Besaw, became director of the Eskenazi just last year in 2005 after a stint as curator of another extraordinary collection, which is the Crystal Bridges Museum in Bentonville, Arkansas, which I and my wife have visited more than once as fans of American art. Now, Mindy, first off, why don't you just tell us something about yourself and your life as a museum director?
2: Yeah, thank you. I'm happy to be here. I started as the director of the Eskenazi Museum of Art in August. And so I've been here all of 9 months, and it has been a thrill, in fact, to get to know so much talent across the campus at IU and our great staff, which also carries a lot of expertise and talent, and the museum collection. I'm something of a museum nerd, and I'm happy to say that. I love objects. I love working with objects and being around objects, which is why I went into museums instead of starting as an instructor or a faculty member. And I love this intersection of being able to teach and research with original works of art. And so a university museum was always my ideal goal. So far, I would say what I've been trying to do is learn a bit about the collection, learn a bit about the campus, the town, the community, and how the museum is used. Who comes? What are they doing there? When do they get to go and have those special behind-the-scenes moments where they can look at original works of art not behind glass? So this has been thrilling so far, and I have lots more to learn.
1: Okay, well, let's talk a little bit more about the museum itself. What exactly is our Eskenazi Museum of Art, and exactly what is its role on this IU campus?
2: Great question. The Eskenazi Museum of Art, while the building itself, as you mentioned, was designed by I.M. Pei and opened in the 1980s, we were first formed in 1941. So we have a nice long history, and it was started as a teaching collection, but by an extraordinary man named Henry Hope, who collected works of art by artists like George Brock and Pablo Picasso. So indeed, there are Picassos and Jackson Pollocks and all kinds of amazing artworks here in Southern Indiana. It's a little bit of a hidden gem that I hope more people learn about and come to. So the museum was formed that long ago and now has about 48,000 objects. To put that into context, we are one of the largest museum collections in all of the Big Ten schools, for sure. We're ranked about the third largest, We have twice as many objects as the University of Michigan Museum of Art, in fact. So a rich, wonderful collection. Like many standalone museums, we have collection areas that show our African collection and our contemporary and modern collection and historic collections. And that's ongoing with some rotations throughout, so you can really see the riches of all of those collections. And we do temporary exhibitions. For campus and community, we have a unique setup where in object study spaces, we can pull objects from storage for class conversation, for visiting researchers. And again, that's the kind of unique intersection of where a university museum has this obligation both for campus audiences and research, as well as the community.
1: Oh, that's a great service. That's a great service. Yeah.
2: So we're not just the campus's museum. We're also the community's museum. And then we do lots of programs and fun things, too.
1: Okay. Let's talk about current exhibitions a little bit. One current exhibition is called, quote, Migration and Memory, : Three Immigrant Artists, end quote. Now, why is it important to focus on these particular American immigrant artists at this particular time? So, tell us about that.
2: Sure. One of the things I'll even preface by saying is that at any given moment at the Eskenazi Museum, we have two kind of larger temporary exhibitions and then many smaller, what we called focus exhibitions. And so the migration exhibition that you mentioned is one of our small focused exhibition. And this is, again, a really unique opportunity to dive in deep with, in this case, just three artists. So these are three 20th century Jewish American artists who are refugees either from Nazi Germany or have emigrated from the Soviet Union. And really what this small selection does is it was a moment for the curator, Jenny McComas, to pull together objects that are new to the collection. So this is also a feature of some new acquisitions for the museum, and put them together in a little mini story. And in this case, it really is about contemporary and modern Jewish life in America and how these immigrants made a new life for them, although while also thinking about and telling stories through their art of displacement. So you have both the cultural continuation as well as what it might mean to live in a new place. And I'll describe one example, a painting by Mark Kleonsky, which was given to us by the family. The painting is called Memories. And it's a painting of a woman who appears to be dressed to go out. She's all dressed up with a fancy hat. And she's sitting in a room, kind of dazing off into the distance. And behind her, we see it almost looks like a window. But if you look closely, it's more of a memory. It's as if it's a memory framed behind her of a man and a woman next to a bicycle embracing. So you're almost given a little insight into what she might be pausing and thinking of. Was that in the past? Was it in her past life? Is it something she's imagining in the future? So it's a bit of a mystery, but also a really striking image that pulls you in. So that's just kind of the example of one of our focused exhibitions, and that will be up for about a year. It's new on view, so it's something new that was put up in the last month.
1: And about how many items are in that particular exhibit?
2: That small rotation is, it's three artists, and it's about, let's see, one, two, maybe seven or so artworks.
1: Okay.
2: So it's one of these small encounters as you're walking through the collection.
1: I see.
2: I want to tell you about another exhibition that's up right now. A photographer named Rania Matar, and the title of the exhibition is Where Do I Go? Rania Matar is a Lebanese-born photographer, and this is an exhibition put together by our contemporary curator, Lila Reichart, and She had encountered and saw Rania's work at the Fine Arts, the FAR Gallery downtown on 4th. And in collaboration with those curators, got to know Rania's work. Rania Matar left Lebanon when she was 20 years old in the time of the civic war that was happening there, the civil war. And she really resonates with young women who are still in Lebanon today, kind of navigating the conflict that is happening there, the destruction that has happened, but yet really identifying with their heritage and background. And even in the upheaval, pondering that question, where do I go? Should I stay? Because this is my culture, my home. Should I go? And what does that mean? So the photographs are individual women posed within, they might be architectural landscapes or nature, some that are really significant for Lebanon, some that are abandoned buildings. And the photographer, Rania, works with these young women to find locations that speak to them. So the photographs are large format, color photography. They're striking, they're beautiful. But then once you get into the images, sometimes the dappled light that seems to be coming through on the image might actually be light that's coming through what are bullet holes in the side of a wall. And so they bring you in with color, with beauty, and you want to kind of get to know this.
1: Yeah.
2: And then it reveals these layers to you. So it's poignant. It's also, Rania is really reflecting on the power of women in shaping these continuances and traditions, even in the times of conflict and war, just that power of women in that. Rania was here in early April giving a talk and sharing her work. And there's also a companion exhibition downtown. So a place to see many of her pieces. And that's here through August 2nd.
1: Okay. And about how big is this exhibition?
2: This exhibition is a little larger. It's in our prints, photographs, and drawings gallery on the third floor. And this may have 25 or so large format photographs in it.
1: Okay. Yeah.
2: Really delightful, not to be missed.
1: I'm looking forward to it. Now, this spring, you partnered with the Lilly Library to develop programming, especially K through 12 tours that center around the America 250 celebration. Can you tell us a little bit about that?
2: I can. You know, it's always my opportunity to also say happy semi-quincentennial. You have to master that, really. So coming up on July 4th, the campus-wide, Chancellor had asked for some thinking through what does it mean to celebrate the America's birthday this year. And we learned that the Lilly Library has a very rare copy of the Declaration of Independence, the Dunlap Broadside, published on the 4th of July even. And they were planning an exhibition. And so we collaborated with them on developing a tour and borrowed from the Lilly Library a portrait of George Washington painted by Gilbert Stuart. Gilbert Stuart, you might even recognize George Washington's portraits by Stuart, because if you have a dollar bill in your pocket, that was based on a Gilbert Stuart painting of George. So we have George Washington hanging out here at the museum, and especially designed if you want a great moment for the semi-quincentennial, you can visit the Lilly Library, which has the Declaration of Independence on view, as well as some associated documents from the Revolution, and then come over to the Eskenazi Museum and visit with George.
1: Right across the street.
2: Right across the street. If you want to add to your adventure, you can see the Thomas Hart Benton murals of the history of Indiana, which also has some great history moments. And then your celebration of the America's birthday is all wrapped up in a little tour.
1: Okay. Well, thank you very much, Mindy Bishaw. And thank you to our listening audience for listening to us on Civic Conversations. This is Jim Allison of the League of Women Voters, Bloomington, Monroe County. The League is a nonpartisan, grassroots, citizen-led organization that has fought since 1920 to improve our government and engage all citizens in the decisions that impact their lives. In June, we'll be talking with Jessica Storinage on disinformation and the language of war in Ukraine.
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0: 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Today's Vox Pop on the Phoebe Bridgers Show was produced by Jorge Casillas and Aiden Verde. Today's feature story on Bloomington food dude Jordan Davis was produced by Nate Barrett in partnership with the Media School at Indiana University. 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

0: Hi, this is Big Talk, Michael Glab here. I'm the producer and primary host of this program, and I'm looking for help. 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And now, an encore presentation of my chat with Bloomington character Michael Redman. The encore part two will air next week at this time. This is Big Talk. I'm excited today because my guest this week is a fellow I frankly should have had on years ago, because he's one of those people who I love to have on this show. He's a Bloomington institution. He's one of those people who defines Bloomington, is defined by Bloomington, if at all possible, he can be defined. And I'm speaking of a gentleman by the name of Michael Redman. Michael Redman, welcome to Big Talk.
1: Thanks. Good to be here. Good luck on your hip replacement. It's really the hip thing to do right now.
0: So at our age, I'm telling you, man. You know, when I was a kid, I would hear about people getting hips, and I'd say, oh, old people. And right, guess what? I'm an old people. Michael Redman, publisher, photographer, general art figure in this town. I mean, that's the best way I could put it. Would you agree with that? You're a general art figure?
1: Oh, I don't know. I just define myself as living in Bloomington and doing what I want to do.
0: And that's what you have done for a long time. Yeah. I want to tell you a quote I got from somebody. It's about you. Bear with me a second. I'm not going to tell you who gave this quote, just in case it makes you mad. Quote, this is about Michael Redman. He is a passionate and thoughtful man, sarcastic, egotistical, and a good friend. How about that one?
1: I'll go along with all those.
0: No arguments, huh?
1: No arguments.
0: So if I tell you who it was, you're not going to, it's not going to ruin the relationship.
1: Probably not. We'll see.
0: It is the president of WFHB's board, Emily Jackson.
1: Oh, sure. Sure. That makes complete sense.
0: Yeah. So you're egotistical?
1: Oh, I don't know if I would use that word. I'm convinced.
0: I was waiting for the other shoe to drop. I think you've given me both shoes.
1: Convinced, yeah.
0: Well, if you are egotistical, you have a lot to be egotistical about. You have done so much in so many different ways regarding art and publications and publishing and writing and photography, that you have every right to have a big head. You know, I noticed that you graduated from Avon High School, and I have no idea what Avon is. Avon apparently is a town a couple of counties north of Bloomington in Hendricks County. How long were you there?
1: Forever. I went 12 years of school there. Back in that day, Avon was a farming community mostly, and partially a bedroom community for Indianapolis.
0: Oh.
1: It was a big deal when we got a stoplight. Before that, it was a blinker. And then we got a drugstore. But so now when I go up there, which is rarely, I don't recognize it anymore. Now it's just strip malls.
0: A creeping urbanization, I assume.
1: Right. Yeah. It's about 10 or 15 miles west of Indianapolis. So Indianapolis has stretched out to there.
0: what kind of things did you do when you were a kid? Did you know you were going to grow up to be this wild, crazy man artist?
1: Yeah, of course. I don't know what I did. I read comic books and had three siblings, and we had about a half-acre garden every year. And in high school, I was the editor of the high school paper, and you know, which makes it sound important. But the fact that we only had 72 people in our graduating class, you know, and one of them had to do that.
0: Yeah. And the other 71 had other things to do.
1: Right. Exactly. Yeah. Exactly. They were actually like playing sports and doing things like that, having fun.
0: Well, when did you first discover that you wanted to write a report?
1: Yeah, I don't know. I did a comic book fanzine with a friend when I was 14 or 15. Probably that was what started it.
0: Now, comic books play a big role in your life because I believe it was back in 1978 or so, you began running, and I guess that means you owned,
1: right,
0: 25th Century Five and Dime comic book store.
1: Yeah, actually, at that point, it was called Fool's Paradise, but it eventually became 25th Century.
0: Now, was this your own brainchild and your own project?
1: Yeah, there were comic book shops were starting to appear around the country a couple of years before that. And comic books had always been something in my life, so it seemed like a good idea.
0: Were you one of those kids who read Mad Magazine?
1: Oh, of course.
0: Loved Mad Magazine.
1: Yeah.
0: The comic books that you sold at that place, was it the regular stuff that's being turned into big blockbuster movies these days? The Marvel Comics guys, the Stan Lee stuff and all that?
1: It was all the comics. We did those, and we did like Undergrounds and, you know, Arkham and the Freak Brothers and stuff like that. And we did self-published comics. We didn't publish. We sold self-published comics.
0: Right, right.
1: Whatever we could find.
0: I'm told by people who are in the know, because I've only been in this town since 2009, that they constantly run into people who have fond memories of that place from when they were kids. And they're adults now, and they love those memories.
1: Yeah, I constantly might be exaggerating, but it happens occasionally. Mostly what those people tell me is that it was one of the few places in Bloomington where they felt comfortable being. It was like a refuge for them. I ran into the son of a friend recently, and we talked for a while, and he was a customer back when he was a kid, and now he's not a kid. But he told me that at one time I was his pop cultural guru.
0: Hey, you look like a guru, for gosh sakes. let me tell you, we're doing this interview via Zoom, so I'm looking at a video image of Michael Redmond here. He's got this very thick white beard. He's got this long flowing white hair. And interestingly enough, I believe it was the first time I ever met you several years ago. It was on the street. Some event was going on. And
1: oh,
0: you...
1: I think I remember that. It was at People's Park.
0: Yes.
1: And I was doing photos, I think.
0: Yes.
1: Something.
0: Well, at the moment you were leaning against the car like a hoodlum teenager hanging out.
1: Yeah, that sounds about right too.
0: And in any case, you had all this white hirsuteness, and then on top of that, you had a white shirt, white pants, and white shoes. You were like some Anglo god.
1: That's pretty much how I see myself. Yeah.
0: I knew you were an egotist. I've been told. Well, it wasn't just comic books that you've been involved in. You've been involved in so much publishing, largely publishing, writing, and reporting. For instance, in 1974, you started publishing, I don't know, alone or together, you tell me, Primo Times. What was Primo Times?
1: So the way that happened is that after I graduated from IU, my girlfriend, who later became my ex-wife, and I left for a couple of years and lived near Boston in an old farmhouse and a couple other things. And I came back and I saw Primo and I wrote a story about a comic book convention I attended that week and slipped it under their door. Oh. And then the next week, it was one of their front page articles. So I went back and started working with these two other guys, Bob Sloan and Vic Brock, who

0: the Weekly for several years. And then some people from Fun City, which was another weekly in town that was run by Leon Varjan, if you're familiar with that name.
1: Yeah.
0: Leon quit publishing, so Peter and Don Barry and a couple other people came over and joined our staff. And then we started publishing the Bloomington Examiner, which was aimed at a town audience rather than a younger audience.
1: Town audience.
0: Yeah.
1: What's the distinction between a town audience or a young audience?
0: Back at that time, the distinction was west and east of about Dunn Street. And gradually, the counterculture people and, you know, the people who graduated from IU kept opening up shops and stuff and moving west. And now it's Bloomington is pretty much all that. So when we decided to do that weekly, we decided to turn Primo into a monthly magazine rather than a newspaper. And our aim was to get statewide distribution. And so what it was a alternative news weekly most of the time.
1: Yeah.
0: With, you know, national news from some syndicates that you wouldn't see in the Herald Times, and mostly local stuff and mostly cultural. But we did like PCB articles and things like that.
1: Was it the kind of thing where you could actually eat and pay rent off the job? He laughs.
0: Oh, yeah. Yeah, you could do that if you didn't have to pay rent or eat. Everyone worked for free, except for the ad salespeople. After a couple of years, the other two people and I decided we would take this big leap of faith and pay ourselves. And we paid ourselves $15 a week.
1: Wow.
0: And I think that was the most I ever made from publishing.
1: What else did you do to pay the rent?
0: During part of that time, I was teaching high school,
1: uh-huh.
0: at the alternative high school.
1: The alternative high school. Yeah, that's the one that some people from that high school went on to found the Harmony School, right?
0: Right, right. Okay. The alternative high school was part of the public school system and was set up to attract people who weren't doing well at North or South.
1: So what were you teaching over there?
0: Whatever I wanted to. Photography. We did a one quarter... I taught a journalism class where we did a daily newspaper.
1: Ah.
0: I taught a auto maintenance class where mostly what I did is teach people how to, where to put the oil and how to jump batteries and, you know, really simple stuff. And mostly art.
1: Mostly art.
0: Photography.
1: You know, that's funny. What? When you were a kid in high school, did you take shop class or industrial arts?
0: I took it for one semester. It was required.
1: Right. Which I guess you can't find that anywhere these days.
0: Oh, is that true?
1: That's what from what I understand, working with your hands is not thought of as worth teaching these days.
0: Yeah, I think that's about to change.
1: Hey, what is with the Real Times? You haven't mentioned that one yet. I noticed that you were involved in that from about 1979 on.
0: That's another convoluted story.
1: Oh, brother.
0: At one point, the organization that was publishing Primo Monthly and the Bloomington Examiner had a meltdown, as has almost every other alternative newspaper in this town. So for a summer, Peter Lopilato and I published what was essentially a shopper. And then we decided we didn't want to do that anymore. So I started Real Times and he started The Writer at the same time. And I did Real Times as a weekly or a biweekly for, I don't know how long, 2 or 3 years. And then decided that We wouldn't do it for a summer, and we

0: we put together a city magazine called In Bloomington.
1: Huh.
0: And then that never happened.
1: Yeah, yeah.
0: Because at the same time I was doing that, I was running my comic book shop and had two infants, and I think there was something else. So I decided that probably starting another venture where I made no money was not my best plan.
1: Yeah. How do you figure that Peter Lopilato has been able to survive all these years with his writer magazine up to and even including this horrible time when nobody's surviving because of COVID?
0: There are a couple essential things about publishing a magazine or an alternative newspaper, and they both are financial.
1: Yeah.
0: Peter's a great ad salesman.
1: Ah.
0: He was our ad salesman for part of when we were doing Primo. And he has a lot of contacts, and he's really good at that. And the movie series.
1: Yeah, yeah, that helps.
0: Yeah.
1: Yeah.
0: So, you know, that was basically why I stopped Real Times, is because I'm a horrible ad salesperson.
1: You tried?
0: Oh, yeah, I sold all the ads, but it was hard for me to get to the point where I said, buy this now.
1: You got to close.
0: Yeah, right. That's exactly right. I was a bad closer.
1: You know, and I'm one of those kind of guys who, if a person is showing or indicating no, well, you say, okay, that's it. I sort of respect the no.
0: Yeah.
1: But to be good at it, you have to ignore the no.
0: Right, right, right. That, and Peter's really good at that. I mean, you know, he's not impolite. He's just persistent. And, you know, that's why he's lasted for however many years it's been since then.
1: Well, you should get a job with him. Well, you should work on that, mister.
0: You know, actually, I wrote film reviews with him for a short time. And got the same amount of pay that I got from everything else.
1: And the same amount of pay you got from that daily newspaper from the high school, I think, huh?
0: That's right, exactly. Well, no, actually, I got paid regular teacher salary then, so I was
1: right.
0: That was the only time in my life where I've ever made a decent amount of money.
1: So is the idea being that you don't care about money, you know, other than, you know, when there's a knock at the door?
0: Right. Actually, I'm really good at finding things I need. I am have been a habitual garage sale shopper since the 80s. And sometimes I'll, like, not this last summer because there were no garage sales, but most weekends during season, I'll spend like 4 or 5 hours a day out doing garage sales. So I don't need much money. I figure you can either have money or you can have time.
1: Ah.
0: And I chose time.
1: You know, that's fascinating because I'm reading a book right now called Dark Money by Jane Meyer.
0: Uh-huh.
1: And it starts off with a profile of the family life of the Koch brothers. Those are the guys who have the big fossil fuel.
0: Yeah.
1: And
0: I know those guys.
1: Yeah.
0: I know who those guys are.
1: But
0: they're not friends of mine.
1: No, they wouldn't be, primarily because you're the exact opposite of what they were. Their whole lives were dedicated not just to accumulating money, but accumulating money.
0: Right, and power in the right wing.
1: Yeah, oh, that's very much what this book is about. I highly recommend it, by the way. If you get a chance, grab it. In any case, lots of publishing went on in your life, lots of writing, photography. You're still doing photography, as a matter of fact. I don't know, how many years has it been? You've been the official photographer for Lotus Fest?
0: Well, Lotus has a number of photographers, and I don't have any idea what that number is, a dozen maybe. And I'm one of those people, and I don't know how many years, many.
1: Did you get to just go wherever you want and take pictures? And
0: you know, I'm the guy that gets to do that. Other people have assignments like, you know, go to this show and take pictures of this person on stage. But what I like to do is take photos of people at Lotus Fest.
1: yeah,
0: rather than people performing at Lotus Fest. The crowd and the street scene and, you know, the backstage stuff is much more interesting to me than trying to take this, you know, a millimeter better picture of this person performing than the other 50 people who are taking pictures of that person performing can do.
1: It's ironic because a good friend of yours makes her living going to rock concerts and writing about them, as a matter of fact, for the Chicago Tribune. And that would be Chrissy Dickinson.
0: Sure.
1: How did you kids meet?
0: Another convoluted story. We first met back when she lived in town and was a member of Sally's Dream, which was an all-girl punk band. And we both lived in upstairs at the Allen Building, which is the building the Uptown Cafe is in. At that time, they were cold water flats. I mean, you had literally only cold water in your kitchen and shared bathrooms, and it was really cheap. And it was mostly artists and musicians and writers and poets and so on.
1: Right there off the square.
0: Right, right.
1: That must have been an exciting time.
0: That was a great time. My store at that time was under where the Uptown Bar is now. And I lived upstairs and ate at the Uptown. And, you know, the Uptown Bar was my social scene. So some days I never left the building. Chris and I met then, and she and the rest of Sally's Dream left Bloomington to make it in Boston for a couple of years. And eventually she ended up writing for the Chicago Trib and living in Chicago. And then she came down for a party at Emily Jackson's house, who was also in that band.
1: Drummer.
0: Right. And we were talking during that time, and then our romance started on Facebook.
1: Wait, Facebook, so not long ago.
0: 8 or 9 years ago, I think.
1: At our age, that's nothing. That's the snap
0: right, you're
1: of
0: right,
1: finger.
0: Right, it feels like yesterday.
1: Interestingly enough, Chrissy Dickinson has written for a publication that I wrote for a long time. I wrote for the Chicago Reader about 20 years, and she has done some stuff. As a matter of fact, she did a piece on Bloomington as a real gem in the Midwest, and part of it had to do with you and your comic book store.
0: Oh, of course. You see the egotistical part right there?
1: Yeah, of course I do. Hey, you know, speaking of egotists, there is a guy that I understand you're a big fan of. This guy died, what was it, about a year, two, 3 years ago? Again, at our age, a year or 10 years is the same thing.
0: Especially during this past 7 or 8 months. No one knows what day of the week it is. And a lot of people don't even know what season it is anymore.
1: That's right. In any case, I understand you're a big fan of Leonard Cohen.
0: I am a big fan of Leonard Cohen, and he died within a day of when Donald Trump was elected.
1: 2016, is that true?
0: Yeah, he prided himself on his timing, and that was perfect timing.
1: Yeah, get out while the getting's good.
0: Yeah, yeah.
1: In any case, on election night this year, you posted on social media his video of the song Democracy. Why'd you do that?
0: Because I was hoping that we would become a democracy again.
1: Hey, the way I look at it, though, it's democracy that gave us Donald Trump.
0: Yeah, but I don't think it was democracy that kept us Donald Trump. Leonard Cohen is my, I don't know, high priest.
1: Is that so?
0: He's my, along with sex, drugs, and rock and roll, he's been one of my most important teachers.
1: By the way, you have just told everybody who's listening how old you are. That is an identifier if I've ever heard
0: right,
1: one.
0: Right.
1: You're one of the first 5 years of the baby boomers.
0: Yeah, I don't know when that happens, but I certainly am in the middle of the baby boomers.
1: And I find it funny that these days, the very young generation now, just cannot stand the baby boomers. It's like, get out of the way, would you?
0: Among a lot of the other boomers, the feeling is mutual.
1: When you were a young punk kid, and I was just...
0: I was never a young punk kid.
1: Oh, you.
0: I was a young hippie kid.
1: Okay, that's the distinction. When you were a young hippie kid, you were saying things like, never trust anybody right. over 30.
0: You know, then a couple decades later, that slogan changed to never trust anyone under 30.
1: Depending on where you are.
0: Right, exactly.
1: Over or under that bar. So, at this point, are you trustworthy?
0: What I remember, I'm trustworthy at telling you about. What I don't remember, I'm not so trustworthy because they might be fairy tales.
1: Is that a lack of memory intentional?
0: Probably at times it is. I never did any of the things people said I did. I'm positive.
1: I'll bet there's a lot of stories that go on about you.
0: There are a few, and I deny every one of them, no matter whether I did them or not.
1: Hi, folks. Come on back next week for part two of our conversation with Michael Redmond on Big Talk. We'll talk about a lot of things, including the Bloomington Day of the Dead Community Altar, the 15th annual. It's going on right now, even during this lockdown. You'll find out how to see all of the displays. We'll see you next week.

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0: 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I'm Melanie Davis.
1: And I'm Justin Robertson.
0: And Kendra is out today, hopefully not paddling across a deep sea of flood waters.
1: Yes, you said that it floods out where Kendra lives.
0: Yeah. And, well, apparently that's what she said. But...
1: Are you doubting the veracity of what she says?
0: No, I'm banking on it. And I've been all over Brown County today, and it's all flooded. So,
1: but you got around.
0: Well,
1: you made it here.
0: I'm in a Jeep, so I can also I stayed on the highway.
1: But Kendra is a mechanic. You would think that she could just make anything she wants and get here.
0: Apparently, not a boat. So,
1: I know. Well, the last time I believe she was talking about getting a boat. So
0: yeah.
1: That needs to happen because we need her here.
0: Yeah.
1: Yeah.
0: So, but anyway, in the meantime, we are here. And how have we been? We skipped a week. We've done all kinds of stuff. So, are you okay?
1: Yes, thank you for asking. I'm fine. Why are you looking at me like that? Yes, I'm fine, okay? Just drop it, Melanie.
0: I laugh that I do not cry.
1: How are you? Yeah.
0: I mean, there's a lot of stuff I can't talk about yet because it's still kind of up in the air, but I really want
1: to
0: talk about it.
1: Me.
0: No, I know I'm edging. I'm totally edging. Yeah. You, the whole town, everybody. So, but I mean, I will, as soon as I can announce it, I will announce it.
1: You're going to spill it.
0: Yeah.
1: Okay.
0: All over the place.
1: All right. Apparently. But not, you just won't do it now. Okay. Okay. Folks, we have to wait a bit longer for Melanie's big news and the details of her news.
0: There's like lots of stuff going on. We're very energetic, you know. If you haven't yet, people out there in the world and Justin, you, if you go to Instagram or what's that other thing? Facebook. I almost said MySpace. Anyway.
1: Oh, I loved MySpace.
0: If you go to one of those two places and look up the Front Door Center, follow, and you might get the news before I get a chance to announce things.
1: Wow. So, okay.
0: Yeah. And there might be opportunities coming up for people to, you know, help out in the future, maybe.
1: So we don't get the exclusive here?
0: You'll get the exclusive somewhere.
1: Okay, well.
0: Is that okay?
1: Yes, but we are awaiting.
0: Yes, yeah.
1: Information, where it's at, what's happening.
0: Things are developing.
1: Okay.
0: And I'm still, so.
1: Good, but it's growing.
0: It's really frustrating not being able.
1: I know. I'm really frustrated by it myself. But what can you talk about? Is there anything you can talk about?
0: There's lots of news.
1: Yeah, really bad news?
0: Let
1: me guess.
0: You populated.
1: Let me look in my crystal ball. There's bad news, isn't there, Melanie? You have some bad news.
0: There's bad news, but there's good news. Or better news.
1: Better news.
0: Tepid news.
1: Well, we don't do tepid news.
0: But it's a lovely day.
1: It is.
0: Lovely day.
1: It's a lovely,
0: lovely
1: day.
0: I love that song. And I was driving around today, like I said, in Brown County, because that's where a couple of storage units full of things are for something. And and it was just like just sunshiny. And I'm, you know, tired of rain. So
1: it has been very rainy. Nobody needs us to tell them that. Yeah.
0: So I'm ready for sunshine and good news. What did you bring us today?
1: Wait, you are ready for sunshine and good news? Hold on, we have an imposter in the studio. This is not Melanie Davis, I can tell you that.
0: I'm coming with the bad stuff. Jeez.
1: Well, I don't really know that I have good news, do I? Except for, you know, Maine killed an anti-trans ballot measure over forged and invalid petition signatures.
0: Yeah, yeah.
1: Which is pretty great.
0: Right? Like the people who keep saying, oh, they're cheating and blah, blah, blah, blah, blah.
1: Well, yeah, I mean, go on.
0: These are the same people that are ruining our electoral process. These are the people who are trying to say that, oh, leftists are just rigging everything and everything is, you know, set against us. And how many signatures were forged for this ballot initiative?
1: Thousands.
0: 12,000?
1: 12,000, is that what it was?
0: 12,000 signatures were fake.
1: Just for like some, but yes, as we've talked about before, my theory, and it's not really a very deep one, but it's that, you know, they always accuse the other side of doing what they're doing, right?
0: Yeah.
1: I mean, it's just, it's so blatantly
0: obvious.
1: Every
0: accusation is a confession.
1: But, just, you know, for some background on this, Maine has officially kicked an anti-trans ballot measure off the November ballot after officials found thousands of invalid petition signatures, including allegations of forged names and out-of-state petitioners who apparently treated election law like, you know, just optional reading.
0: Yeah.
1: Yeah.
0: Yeah. Because if you're in power, you don't have to actually follow the law.
1: No. Or pay taxes.
0: Or pay taxes.
1: Yeah. But the proposal would have restricted trans students from participating in sports and using bathrooms aligned with their gender identity.
0: Mm-hmm.
1: But after more than 12,000, you were right, signatures were tossed out, supporters ended up a few hundred short of qualifying, which is rough. Imagine trying to build a moral panic and getting defeated by paperwork and the law. I hate it when that happens.
0: I know. Like, I feel so sorry for Dom.
1: The victims.
0: Won't somebody think of the poor oppressors?
1: But Maine Secretary of State Shanna Bellows basically said the rules are the rules, while opponents of the measure noted that if your movement requires sketchy signature gatherings to survive, perhaps the public enthusiasm is not exactly roaring on this.
0: No.
1: And that's the thing, is they just keep pounding this pound. And it's not being successful, I'm happy to say.
0: Yeah, and the pounding and pounding is not consensual either. It's no, no, it's just.
1: Have these people ever done anything that's consensual?
0: No, not at all.
1: Because that would bring me into another story, but I don't feel prepared to talk about that. But
0: okay.
1: Yeah.
0: Yeah. But no. And it's not like, so Bellows actually had approved and you know, vouched for the signatures in March, but was forced to through a court evidentiary review. Sorry, had to go over them again because people had to bring the case
1: to the court.
0: Her. Yeah. So this is, we need action. We always need action, you know, and if it wasn't brought before the court, those 12,542 signatures would have remained listed as valid and put it up on the ballot. So it's because of the action of a few people, you know, getting up there and saying, hey, this isn't right. Check this out again. And forcing the issue, then it was brought to light. Then they couldn't hide it. Then it had to be. So, people, get out there and do the thing.
1: Mm-hmm.
0: Expose it. Bring it to light. You can do it.
1: Yeah.
0: You can do it. These are just regular people. It's not like, you know, if this is a small group of Americans who have the ability. It's everyday people. Know what you're powers are. And this is one of those things that in some place that I might be able to mention in the future, these are some of the lessons we're going to be covering, is how to engage with the legislative process, how to engage civically with all of these issues that are popping up so that you have the power. You know, the everyday people understand what they have at their disposal, because we cannot allow this to go back to the 60s, the 30s, the teens.
1: I think that this is something, as I always say, that is even different and darker than that.
0: Yeah.
1: You know, Maybe going back, as you said, to the teens, going back to like 1800s.
0: Uh-huh. You know what I mean? Well, the Gilded Age, the Gilded Era. Yeah. I keep saying it, but that's because they keep saying it.
1: Yeah.
0: And, you know,
1: I mean, they really want just the wealthy to have everything and everybody else is their serfs. So it's going back to serfdom, you know. Yeah.
0: Smurfs?
1: No, I did not say smurfdom.
0: That'd be Smurfy.
1: I would not oppose that.
0: Right.
1: Grandpa Smurf?
0: Mm. I'm just tired of the Gargamels. Anyway. So, yeah. So that let that be a lesson.
1: Yeah.
0: You know, that's the good news, is that you have the power. You have the ability. You have the ability to challenge these things. You might need to get, you know, somebody else with deeper pockets to help you. That's what the ACLU is for. You can also, if you happen to be a person of deeper pockets, you can give to the ACLU, give to these organizations that are doing the work, and make sure that they're able to keep doing the work. And yeah, that's the, there's something for everybody to do. That's the wonderful thing about the world. And it doesn't have to be America. You can do this in other countries. In France, if you happen to have a whole truckload of horse manure, you could dump it on the steps of whatever government office you want. You know, these things have worked in the past.
1: Where's a good place to get horse manure?
0: Horse farms.
1: Mm-hmm. Do they give it freely?
0: I don't know. I have never done that.
1: No, the
0: Do I look French?
1: Certain members of the French population just absolutely excel at this.
0: Right. Yeah. And because there's a poetry to it, you know? And I think that sometimes we lose that sense of childlike wonder and experimentation and like,
1: well, what happens if I just do this? You know what I mean?
0: So do we.
1: Yeah. Do we?
0: We do. We do.
1: I just don't. I feel like our society is much more repressed or something, or we just still sort of have this, we think that those in government or whatever are somehow correct or right or doing their job or...
0: Who thinks this?
1: I don't, not us, but okay. I think that this is a tone in America. You know what I mean?
0: Yeah.
1: Oh, you know, always trust the president. You know what I mean? I mean, I remember people like Britney Spears saying that, you know, I mean, she was a teenager probably during, you know, 9/11 and stuff. I know you're speechless, but I'm saying like this is, it's not just her, okay? It's like this is something in American identity that we don't really usually have.
0: I thought we were the people that, you know, spilled the tea, literally. I thought we were the people that...
1: The Boston Tea Party?
0: ...stood up to oppressive government and formed our own country because we weren't going to take it anymore.
1: I think that's a lie.
0: We're not going to take it. No, we ain't going to take it. We're not going to take it anymore.
1: I think this country, as we all know, was built on the backs of slaves. You know, we enslaved people
0: and genocide. Yeah,
1: and so maybe what do we expect now? Why have we switched places? You know, sometimes we do that.
0: It's because you're in the orange chair.
1: I guess everybody has to be like point counterpoint, right?
0: I guess so. But no, seriously, I have hope for people because I've seen it happen in people.
1: Since when, Melanie?
0: What?
1: I've never seen you have hope for people.
0: I have hope for people. I have. That's why I'm so utterly disappointed in them.
1: Right?
0: Because I'm like, you can do better, but yet you fail. You know?
1: it's just amazing, but this, like, can we talk about Tallarico a little bit and how the GOP have been just saying he's transgender,
0: of
1: or
0: course,
1: he's gay, or
0: because
1: like,
0: transgender is the new name for, you know, everything that is bad.
1: Yeah,
0: right?
1: Everything that's un-American,
0: right.
1: And yeah, and they're really trying to paint him to be unmanly. You know,
0: yeah.
1: I mean, it's just they've decided policy debates are simply too exhausting. You know, instead they've launched into a full middle school locker room strategy.
0: Yeah, when have they not been like, you know, the go to the zoo, right? You got the little monkeys in the cages, and they fling poo and they get angry. Mm-hmm. That's it. That's what conservatives have been doing.
1: Yes,
0: they don't
1: absolutely.
0: Actually have yeah. any cogent argument.
1: No,
0: for or against exactly. anything. It's just
1: that's exactly
0: flinging poo.
1: I mean, yes, they are not dealing with any of the realities of life right now and how to solve them.
0: No.
1: Or, you know, how Tallarico would either succeed or fail at that. You mm-hmm. know, it's just all calling him horrible things like get this a vegan. Oh, isn't that terrible? Or that he actually likes his girlfriend. And they're like going, oh, what's his name? You know what I mean?
0: Yeah.
1: And it's just like, oh, my God. It just reminds me of all of those terrible 1980s movies that we had to suffer through in our generation. And then the football captain.
0: I suffered through the actual 80s, but, you know.
1: Yeah, that's what I'm talking yeah. about. But the movies were part of suffering through that. And, you know, it's always this some sort of like.
0: Yeah, no, like it's literally just immaturity. They're immature.
1: Yeah.
0: And there's a whole deep psychological dive you can do on, but it doesn't matter if we can't counter it, if we can't take control, if we're just so scattered and whatever. It doesn't matter if they are chaos agents, if we can't put things back together.
1: Well, it's embarrassing
0: them.
1: If we can't, because...
0: And we haven't been.
1: As you said, they're monkeys flinging poo. And
0: yeah.
1: it's like nobody is talking about, you know, housing. Nobody's talking about
0: healthcare.
1: Exactly.
0: Retirement.
1: All these things that are really important right now.
0: Uh-huh.
1: As that we have an aging population. People aren't having as many kids. What is going
0: to
1: happen?
0: Well, they're trying to fix that, though. Right? So if you're under-childed... If you haven't, you know, raised enough children, they're going to try to change culturally what we are. And part of that is to get rid of homosexuality, right? Because mm-hmm. you can't have that and then, you know, have kids, because only a traditional, it's a modern construct, but nuclear family, is capable of having and raising children, of course.
1: But we also have news for them. I mean, look at the Duggars. You know what I mean? They have, like...
0: Tons of kids. They were successful.
1: Yeah, tons of kids. Yeah, well, but they have a kid who's, you know, a child molester, has molested his sisters. You know what I mean? It's like your children aren't necessarily
0: but did they have
1: turn
0: kids?
1: Out to be okay. They did have kids.
0: See?
1: Well... It won't help them unless all of these kids become healthcare workers, okay? It's not going to help the country.
0: There just have to be more kids then.
1: And that would probably only help the country because they would kill us all. And so then we wouldn't have an aging problem.
0: If we would just be cisgender and heterosexual, everything would be okay.
1: I feel like we've tried that.
0: When?
1: Who?
0: What?
1: You know, we've tried that. Personally.
0: I actually wasn't...
1: Never?
0: ...trying that. I
1: Good for you.
0: There was an accidental time, but that
1: an
0: was...
1: An accidental time.
0: But I corrected it. I corrected the mistake.
1: We all have accidental times.
0: But seriously, I mean, ways, this is part of the thing is to erase us. And that's the whole push. And we can't be.
1: Yeah.
0: And so I've been seeing like little things online about like, you know, Pride's getting canceled and there not being enough people who are getting into organizing the Prides. And we've had that here. And there have been across the state and whatever, you know, shortages of people who want to get involved with Pride. I don't know if they're afraid or if they're just, there's this like, that's a lot of responsibility or whatever. Again, taking action. Like,
1: I feel judged somehow. No. No, because many years ago, I don't know if you remember, but we were going to get on a Pride committee or something like that. And I was just like, I'm too busy.
0: Judgment. Withering stares.
1: May I say, I've been around for a long time and have done a lot of things. Part of ACT UP in Chicago in the 90s. You know, I'm kind of just ready to pass it on. Is that bad?
0: Yeah.
1: Yeah. Okay. Well, I do the show to, you know, as some sort of...
0: I know. You know, you don't have to do it all, but, like, we have to come together.
1: I'm just again. Not putting on my Doc Martens and my shorty shorts.
0: That's
1: which
0: valid.
1: Is what it was all about, really. But no, I'm just kidding.
0: Doc Martens hurt my feet. Anyway.
1: Yes, they were very painful.
0: Yeah.
1: So now I can't walk.
0: But, right. So that's why we don't have a parade here. Because you can't walk. But no, seriously, we all need to be chipping in. We can't have the attitude or else there won't be an opportunity for the next people to take it up.
1: This I agree with you on. But there's many ways we can chip in, right?
0: Oh, yeah. Yeah. To each their, you know, in each their own way or to each their own way. Or I can't remember what the phrase is. My gosh.
1: Teach their own.
0: Not only that, but also... You know, you contribute what you can in your way, you know, as long as you're contributing. That's the important part. And I see a lot of reticence. I see a lot of fear out there.
1: Well, that's fear. Thank you. Because that's also part of, I think, this plan or strategy.
0: Yeah.
1: You know what I mean? It's to intimidate and to frighten as well.
0: Yeah.
1: Right. And so that we won't do things. And I am sort of disheartened because I did read about a Pride parade that was canceled because their posters had been vandalized too many times. And
0: right.
1: Like that. And I get it. And it is scary. But you know what? We can't stop.
0: No, that's why like we had. That's why
1: going to
0: we
1: happen.
0: Got into we can, the whole thing
1: in the first place. Yeah.
0: Thank you. We have to stand up. We can't back down.
1: And we can anticipate acts of aggression. You know, it's going to happen.
0: Yeah. And really, we can't. I know that it's scary. I know because I've been there.
1: Yeah.
0: I've been afraid to, you know, leave my home at times.
1: Yes. Walk down the street. I mean, all sorts
0: right.
1: of things.
0: Because it can be dangerous, but that doesn't mean we stop. That means we work on how to do it in a careful manner. That means we do it in numbers.
1: Right.
0: Because they aren't going to be out
1: agreed,
0: there.
1: But I want to stay at home with my dog and snuggle him and watch old movies. So can I just... Will you do it?
0: No. I will not snuggle with your dog. Your dog loves you. But yeah, we can't allow this stuff to happen. But some of the ways we can do it is to, you know, not just spread the news, but also to learn how to counter these things.
1: Mm-hmm.
0: Sometimes it is showing up
1: mm-hmm.
0: on. You know, steps to the Capitol and shouting people down.
1: Like you do.
0: Well, I haven't done it in the past couple of years, but yeah.
1: Is that true?
0: Well, this year I went up to the State House.
1: Yeah, I feel like you've done it. But
0: No, I have, but I just, not this year I haven't been shouting on steps.
1: There was a year it just seemed you were always up there.
0: There were a
1: few
0: years.
1: Coming back with reports and stuff
0: yeah.
1: like that. A few years, yeah. I
0: but
1: was
0: I mean,
1: very
0: that's,
1: impressed. Not so impressed now, Melanie,
0: I know,
1: to be honest.
0: I know,
1: but okay.
0: I know. No, nobody's you know more disappointed than I but like here the, everywhere there are these pushes
1: mm-hmm.
0: we can all get involved so South Carolina the governor signed a law that is going to force trans kids in school to use porta potties outside.
1: Why?
0: Because they can't use either one of the bathrooms
1: inside. Why not?
0: Because they're boys or girls.
1: Well, that's not a good enough excuse.
0: And
1: I'm
0: you
1: sorry.
0: Can't. Yeah. No. Well, but you can't use.
1: So I mean, that's like shaming them, publicly shaming them.
0: Oh yeah, absolutely. And you know, nobody wants to be. Absolutely, totally humiliated in that sort of way. You have to, and how are they going to work that? I mean, kids aren't supposed to leave school at all anyway.
1: And why are they
0: like
1: spending
0: the
1: money on that? They already have bathrooms. They don't need, you know,
0: right.
1: But, to spend money on a port.
0: But this was an important law to pass.
1: This was actually a law to pass.
0: It's a law.
1: You're pulling my leg.
0: Nope.
1: How does this even, like, get anywhere? How does it even make it, like, out of a printer?
0: Because that fear that people have, number one, there's the fear of the unknown, right?
1: Yeah.
0: They don't know anything about anything except what they're told, and they don't care to investigate or listen to the people.
1: Wouldn't they be more afraid if they're afraid of trans people that they're going outside to go to the bathroom?
0: Right. They might, you know, they might do all kinds of weird stuff.
1: They're let loose to ride their broomsticks
0: all
1: and stuff.
0: All over the place.
1: Yeah.
0: Yeah, and do all those terroristic things that they're supposed to be doing.
1: And they might pinch your toes. I mean, you never know.
0: Right.
1: But they're just going to let them unsupervised out of the...
0: Leave the building, go to the porta potties, come back in the middle of winter, you know, what, rain or shine, whatever.
1: And I do apologize. I keep interrupting you because I'm so just dumbstruck by this. But
0: yeah.
1: do tell us
0: what's happening. K-12 schools. So like kindergarten. And there are kindergartners who are trans because trans people understand who they are, even at young ages.
1: Well, you know, that's the big problem today, I would say. It's not healthcare. It's trans preschoolers.
0: Right.
1: That's something we really need to get under control.
0: Absolutely. Before all the kids become trans.
1: This is so absolutely ridiculous. Like, I can't even believe it.
0: Yeah. And then I'm thinking, okay, you get to go out of school just by saying you're trans and going to the bathroom?
1: Sure. Everybody should do it. Hey, kids. Has Uncle Justin got some advice for you?
0: But again, you know, this is because people in the general public don't know about LGBTQ issues. They haven't been listening.
1: You know what? I don't know about football, but if they told me that all these football players had to do this or whatever, I wouldn't support it.
0: Right.
1: Do you know what I mean? I'd be like, well, I do know they're human beings.
0: Right. And but that would be really difficult because don't they like use the locker rooms a lot? Like, and then they couldn't go to the locker rooms. They'd have to use porta lockers. I don't know.
1: Maybe porta lockers. There you go. Maybe we should drop this bill, you know.
0: Oh, no, it's already a law.
1: About the football players and porta lockers?
0: Oh, you meant that. No, yes. I was already back.
1: No, somebody else is working on this nonsense.
0: So we have more news than porta potties.
1: Wait, I want to where did this land?
0: No, that's where it's at right now. And it's the end of the school year, so it's going to start for the next school year.
1: Oh, okay. So it's not a law. Yeah.
0: No, it is a law. It was signed.
1: It is a law.
0: Yeah. Yep.
1: This is a law.
0: It's a law. Yep. In America.
1: I mean, just the basic stupidity of it.
0: Absolutely.
1: Are there parents that are furious about this?
0: Oh, yeah. But it doesn't matter because there aren't enough of them. So when, you know, you have a minority that isn't powerful enough, you can just steamroll them. It's okay.
1: Who did we write to?
0: Manure can be spread on the steps.
1: Make very good friends with your local horse farmers.

0: Democratic polls for who's going to run for the next, you know,
1: I mean, Democratic Party polls.
0: Democrat. Well, yes.
1: I just want to be clear.
0: Sorry, Democrat. No, it's Democrat polls. Democrat, not Democratic. Democrat polls.
1: Yes.
0: Pete Buttigieg is right up at the top of the list with AOC for who people want to be on the ticket for presidency in whatever year we might actually have an election.
1: Well, there's not going to be any more elections.
0: Well, we can definitely fear that in all
1: seriousness. I do definitely fear that.
0: Especially for the way things are going now. Yeah. And aren't we supposed to be invading Cuba next? Is that the next thing?
1: Whatever happened with Greenland? Has that been dropped?
0: Cuba's more tropical.
1: Sure.
0: It's got better beaches.
1: How do you know? Have you been to both beaches?
0: No.
1: Okay.
0: Neither. So, I don't have a passport. and I can't get one.
1: Well, exactly. What would you do? Can you believe that Caitlyn Jenner? Did you hear her?
0: Not since the beginning of her whole, like,
1: she was just going off
0: nonsense.
1: About how, oh, she can't get a passport now, and now she can't go anywhere. And
0: she can get one. It just won't reflect who she is. Yeah.
1: Yeah,
0: so
1: but
0: that
1: then
0: would
1: they
0: cause
1: won't...
0: problems. No kidding.
1: Right. And she voted and supported for this guy. I mean, that woman wore a MAGA hat, okay?
0: Uh-huh. Oh, yeah. Yeah. There are dumb people in every single group.
1: I find it so hard to believe. I mean, I don't think I'm the sharpest tool in the shed. You know what I mean? But
0: log cabins.
1: What's wrong with log cabins?
0: The Republicans. They're log cabin Republicans.
1: They're the problem?
0: They're the gay Republicans.
1: Yeah, I know.
0: They are a problem.
1: Well.
0: But no, Caitlin is Caitlin. But no, back to Pete, who maybe that would be wonderful if we could get a gay man into the White House.
1: Oh, I want Jason as first lady dude.
0: Right.
1: I love him.
0: And
1: he's so funny.
0: Right.
1: Yeah.
0: So, and that would be great, but we couldn't even elect a woman as president.
1: Yeah, but we
0: president.
1: Would, I believe, would elect a gay man over a woman. I'm talking about just the country in general. I don't think it's right, but we obviously can't elect a woman. I don't know why.
0: It's never been done before.
1: Yeah, and there's a little, well, but I don't think that we elect a gay man. I would. I'm just saying, as a country.
0: Wow, look at you taking up the helm at the.
1: I told you we switched places.
0: Negative Express. Justin. So anyway, that's great. I know there's a lot of problems people have with Pete, and there's some political wishy-washiness on his side and stuff, but dear God, we have to turn this beat around. But we can also start doing that this year too, right? There are people that we can vote for in this upcoming election, and we can break supermajorities across the country. We can really work to start to correct the right the ship. Right? I mean, it's the 250th anniversary of the country.
1: Yeah, and that's been really exciting. Have you seen that lineup? I mean, I've never seen anything so depressing.
0: Well, okay.
1: Vanilla Ice?
0: Vanilla Ice, yeah.
1: I swear to God, I haven't thought about him since 1989, and I didn't want to think about him then.
0: Ice Baby. Yeah, it really truly shows how out of touch any of these
1: I mean, that would be like a lineup in Vegas that nobody would go to.
0: They're putting up...
1: The hotel would close.
0: A UFC championship ring in the at the White House.
1: Because what more could express our 250 years of being American? Right?
0: Than a cage match or right. whatever it yeah. is. Like, exactly. This is... it's.
1: And a white
0: the white
1: rapper.
0: Trash house. Yeah. And, well, not only them, but Milli Vanilli.
1: Oh, Milli Vanilli.
0: Or well, do Milli we, or Vanilli.
1: Well, one of them's dead, so it's yeah. just one. It's a Milli but the, or, but or other, Vanilli. Yes,
0: but they actually, it he actually, the band pulled out, so Milli and Vanilli.
1: Well, there was never any band. There was what? Never any voices. So there's nobody to pull out. They were a fake band, remember?
0: They no, went... I know they were fake, but they still performed.
1: And they're part of this lineup. And yeah. one of them's dead.
0: Yeah.
1: And neither of them like really existed.
0: Yeah, yeah, yeah. Yeah. CNC Music Factory. There's one member oh. who's original.
1: Oh.
0: And
1: it's gonna make you sweat, is that?
0: Yeah.
1: Oh.
0: And
1: I had a memory from...
0: Morris Day apparently was scheduled to
1: of the
0: to
1: time?
0: Meet. Yeah. And they pulled out. And, yeah. So there are a lot of... there are a lot of people who were like, oh, my gosh, this is going to be horrid. So, we didn't realize what we were doing. We thought it was going to be a celebration thing, and it turns out it's just a... basically a political MAGA hack job.
1: And where so have they been?
0: These headliners are all pulling out.
1: But so what is going to be Vanilla Ice and Martina McBride?
0: Probably. Yeah. Woohoo.
1: Run, Martina, run. What's she thinking?
0: I don't know. You could ask her. Get her on the show.
1: I might. Yeah.
0: Okay. But yeah, so it's already collapsing. Like this entire farce is collapsing.
1: Yeah.
0: And but just not fast enough. Can we please?
1: Well, it's been collapsing the whole time. There hasn't been a win. That's what I also don't understand.
0: Right. There, nothing has panned out.
1: Nothing.
0: No promises. Nothing has panned out. Except attacking different groups of people. Let's take out everybody who's made any gains in the 20th century.
1: Yeah. I think definitely if you dislike the LGBTQ community, if you like black and brown, just like then maybe there's a win in it for you because racism and homophobia have been
0: and misogyny.
1: Really, and misogyny, that's true.
0: Don't forget misogyny.
1: No, I couldn't forget that. Yeah, but
0: you too could be a trad wife.
1: I would say that all the rest of it, like, you know, the parade, the pool, the everything has just been a disaster. The ballroom
0: and the Arc de Triomphe, or however you say it,
1: Arc de Triomphe.
0: Triomphe.
1: But is that what they're calling it here?
0: I'm who knows.
1: No, it's like the Trump de Trump de Bouffant.
0: But yeah, whatever it is, the ego trip. There we go. Right. It's all farcical. It's all absolutely insane. And it's easy to disconnect and to look away and to dismiss. Especially if it's not happening to you, right? If you're not getting your door knocked on by ICE, if you're not getting called a domestic terrorist, if you're not whatever, this doesn't affect you. It's easy to hide.
1: That's true. I mean, that's the worst, but I think it's affecting everybody, like in some way.
0: We're being separated out.
1: Yeah.
0: And the whole point of the country, I thought, was that we're supposed to be making a union, right?
1: No, I don't think so.
0: No, rhetorically, at least. But like, we all need to learn what that means. Yeah, we aren't a particular ethnic group. We aren't a particular, you know, historical landmass of one type of people. We are an amalgam of people who are looking for a better life from all over the world and thought they could find it here. You can't find it. We have to make it. We have to create it here because that's where we are. And the rest of the world isn't going to start accepting all of us. They've already started closing places down. So we have to create it here. And that's a pain in the wazoo, but we can do it.
2: We've done it. You think so? Really?
0: Yeah. I think we can. We have to make the conscious effort. We have to educate ourselves, and we have to get over whatever it is that keeps us from actually participating. That, you know, we'll put it off onto somebody else. Maybe that's what the representative government thing has created for us. We don't have, you know, direct voting on very much.
1: No, we don't.
0: So
1: there's so many things that the people should vote on, you know.
0: And we can do that technologically now. We don't have to have everything run through our representatives. We can demand things ourselves. Maybe we need to create something that's set up more upon those lines. Maybe we can do things on a local level and a regional level that are individual. You know, we come together as a group, as organization, and get together and do what needs to be done and support people and stuff like that. You know, Pantry 279. You know, they get together, they decide that they're going to try to feed people, and they do.
1: Mm-hmm.
0: And Mother Hubbard's and all of those. The mutual aid groups, the things where we actually participate ourselves, you know, and help one another out. We can do those. We don't need the permission

0: yeah, you can. Why can't you?
1: Exactly. Yeah. It's amazing totally what can. You can do when you actually do it.
0: Right. And I want I'm people to hypocrite. Feel empowered to do that. You know?
1: Yeah.
0: Who the heck am I to do anything?
1: Well, I don't know who you are right now because you're not Melanie, but I agree with you.
0: Well, this is who I've always been.
1: Yeah?
0: Yeah. But I'm also Gen X, so it's a mixed bag.
1: I get you 100%. Got it.
0: But no, we can. It's we've been led down a road where we're told that's somebody else's job. But no, it's not. It's ours.
1: Or that we don't have any agency.
0: Right.
1: Which is sort of how I'm feeling right now. I think that these techniques are starting to work. You know, they're wearing me down. I just, you know, you do start to lose faith in things. In humanity and the power and the support that we can all
0: I got
1: have.
0: Faith in you. I think you can do stuff other than lay on the sofa with your babies.
1: You do?
0: Yeah.
1: Mm. That remains
0: you were part of ACT UP.
1: I know, but that was 30 years ago, and I, you know.
0: What?
1: Well, there's things to watch on Netflix.
0: No, there aren't. We've already
1: That's
0: watched
1: true.
0: Them all.
1: That is true.
0: We've already watched
1: 20
0: everything.
1: Minutes, you know, trying to find something to watch. Maybe I should. Maybe you're right. Maybe I should, you know, try to do something good for the world. But take our democracy back. I think that's something that
0: take
1: we
0: our
1: really
0: democracy
1: need
0: back,
1: to
0: but
1: do.
0: Also take our streets back, take our
1: powerless.
0: Everything back.
1: And these people are so stupid. I mean, they just really are.
0: It's insulting.
1: Yes.
0: How people who are not qualified to clean out ashtrays
1: no.
0: are running things. And That disappoints me. That's something that kind of dampens mm-hmm. my faith in humanity. But I'm absolutely sure, and I have seen it happen, that people, once they get to the point where they're not arguing against themselves, they actually act. So, sorry for not being an entire pessimist.
1: Well, I don't think that it's something you should apologize for at all. However, having done the show with you for at least 7 years, I can't count. I don't know even when we started. It's been a long time.
0: We're coming up on 8.
1: This is, yeah, really? Yeah. This is a new you.
0: No.
1: You can always be a new girl. It's fine.
0: This is old me. This is old me.
1: Okay.
0: I've been working on stuff for a long time.
1: I know you
0: Lots
1: have
0: of
1: been.
0: People have been working on stuff for a long time. It just takes some time. I heard it took 13 years to get WFHB started.
1: Is that right?
0: Yeah. But it can be done. You know? The world was not made gay in overnight. We've
1: got to work on that gay agenda.
0: Right?
1: Because that's definitely what I have planned.
0: Is it?
1: Yeah.
0: Do you have the gay agenda like all mapped out now?
1: Yes.
0: Well, then let's put it into action. I was just going over the Todd Rokita thing.
1: Which Todd Rokita thing?
0: Yeah.
1: Where do we start there?
0: All of it.
1: All of it.
0: But no. So he's really heavily into this anti-LGBTQ thing, right? Mm-hmm. Not just trans, but LGBTQ in general. Ban on human sexuality content, you know, in media and books and, you know, schools and everything.
1: Even with straight sexuality or?
0: No, well. Yeah.
1: Yeah. I mean, I think so.
0: Because that teaches consent. And that teaches, you know, respect and things like that. But yes.
1: Well, I don't know if I claim that always, but okay.
0: No, I mean.
1: But I know what you're saying.
0: Yeah.
1: I'm sorry. I'm so sorry.
0: So no. But, yeah. You know, to take that out of schools, basically don't teach kids anything. And then the teenagers will start having kids again. Yay, Hosanna.
1: Now, guess what? We've tried that. It was, it proved not to really work very well.
0: Yeah.
1: And ruined a lot of lives.

0: Of course, it did make convents very popular.
1: Yeah, but that was a long time ago. Rukita's been working on several different things. The bullying, I think we covered last time. Did
0: the what?
1: We talk about that? The bullying that he's been trying to do to people who are criticizing. No.
0: Like,
1: that he's been trying to.
0: The bullying.
1: He has been sending out agents.
0: To bully people?
1: To bully people and to not criticizing him. And that's what one of the lawsuits the ACLU has against him is about. Because somebody local, he sent somebody out because they said to 86 Todd Rukita, which the term 86 was used in food service.
0: Well, yeah.
1: For a long time.
0: 86 mash pose. I remember it.
1: And it, you know, they're past their prime. They take them off the shelves, whatever.
0: Yeah, yeah.
1: You know,
0: you're just out.
1: Yeah, you're just out. Yeah. Basically, it means to get rid of. And they said that it was a threat to Todd Rukita, and they were threatening people who had said things like that with, possible action and legal action for making dire threats against Todd Rukita. Private citizens who are basically just saying it's time for him to go.
0: Yeah, it is. It's time for him to go. So, yeah.
1: Anyway.
0: Is that a threat?
1: That's what they're saying.
0: I mean, that's the thing.
1: That's what they literally said, that it was a threat. It could be considered a threat against, you know, a public figure, as against a certain man.
0: Well,
1: and
0: the threat is to get him out of there.
1: Exactly.
0: And that's not...
1: That's not okay. And you could have charges brought up
0: but
1: against
0: we are
1: you
0: the
1: for
0: people.
1: Saying that.
0: We are the people. He is working for us.
1: Right.
0: So, yeah, we say he stays
1: and
0: where he goes.
1: We also have a First Amendment right.
0: Right, exactly.
1: And
0: a free speech we did. I.
1: Well, and with the case against the teacher who was fired at Ball State.
0: Yes.
1: Right? Who just won $226,000 settlement from Ball State. Because we still do, in many courts, have a... First Amendment right.
0: So she did win that. That's
1: she
0: great.
1: Did win that.
0: Now, can you remind me what she was actually fired for? I remember we covered it on the show, but
1: I don't remember exactly what was said, but she was criticizing Charlie Kirk after his death, and that was considered, wrong and bad. And okay. On her own, it was on her own private social
0: media. Yeah, she wasn't on like a. Yeah.
1: Official school, anything.
0: School or anything. Yeah.
1: Not representing the school, just right. On her own. And they said, you know, that wasn't professional and she shouldn't have done
0: that. I don't understand why people can't say things about them when they say all sorts of ridiculous things about
1: us.
0: Yeah.
1: Or,
0: you know, I mean, we just talk about the Tallarico situation.
1: Yeah.
0: You know what I mean? They're saying all of these lies about him.
1: Yeah. Oh, and if you're a leftist or if you are against the traditional American family, then you're a domestic terrorist. If you're... So basically, if you have a gay American family, that's not traditional. So you're
0: right.
1: A terrorist.
0: That's what I was going to say, is I don't know that people are against the traditional American family. Mm-hmm. It's just there are lots of different families.
1: No,
0: okay?
1: No.
0: So you accept them.
1: No. You don't, because that's radical. You can't redefine anything... After 19
0: being compassionate
1: or 1776,
0: and yeah, right.
1: So, but anyway,
0: that's the thing, is there's a real war on compassion.
1: Well, because what they're trying to do isn't legal; it's cultural. They're trying to force a cultural understanding shift that takes us backwards.
0: Yeah, which is
1: because
0: it's an illegal shift.
1: Because we worked to shift, you know, people's opinions of queer people because it was generally negative. And then we started coming out and we started talking, speaking our truth.
0: And people started realizing, oh, wow, I have all these queer people in my family.
1: And
0: I know
1: and
0: queer people.
1: And all these things that have been said about them for all these years are wrong.
0: Right.
1: Except that they're fabulous and, you know, they have great taste and clothing and food and all things.
0: And are better than everybody else, but...
1: Shh.
0: Oh, right. Yeah.
1: We're not saying that.
0: Oh, when we rule the world.
1: I'd settle for just being able to live in it. Thanks.
0: Wait a minute. You're the one that taught me not to settle, so I'm not believing that.
1: Whatever. Also, speaking of the whole forcing legalities and stuff, there's the FCC has been working on trying to, and they just closed the public comments on this decision they're working on, which they're going to pass because that's what they do. The FCC is going to put up warnings for transgender content on TV.
0: No way.
1: Yeah.
0: Programs. Why does it need warnings? Why does the situation?
1: Because it's
0: these folks
1: dangerous radical ideology. That's why. Because it's
0: I think
1: not.
0: They have it backwards. So there are going to be warnings like when Trump comes on?
1: No. Just transgender content for now. And then they'll probably
0: add... What about
1: add,
0: drag queen content?
1: Well...
0: And how do you define these things? I mean, if Trump has, you know, a big bouffant and lots of makeup and lipstick and...
1: J.D. Vance.
0: The garbage pail kid. I think we need to get warned about looking at him.
1: Oh, my God. I forgot Garbage Pail Kids. Thank you.
0: What? How could you forget that?
1: Naked
0: One of the great
1: Ray
0: joys
1: gun.
0: Of the 80s.
1: No, so so they're working on this as a part of that whole push, cultural push. And this is another thing we can do that doesn't require money. It doesn't require you go and start an organization. It means that you're just open and vocal and you push back in life. You push back against any, you know, family members or whatever who say something really dumb about LGBTQ people. You counter the narratives that are being algorithmically pushed. There's so many trolls in social media spaces that are just putting out the same language that is all about, you know, anti-LGBTQ, anti-women. They're bots. They're not even actual real people.
0: Which is a relief.
1: And, but what it is doing is it's influencing people who don't have critical thinking skills. Mm-hmm. And then they, who are real people, add to this, growing number of, comments and, it grows. So we have to counter those things. We have to re-educate folks who have been influenced to hate other people or to look down upon others or to dismiss others. We can't allow that to happen. We can't just sit back and be quiet. Speak up, speak out. If not now, when? If not us, who? So, that's who. Is it time?
0: I think it is.
1: Are we supposed to be going?
0: Yeah.
1: We have minutes left. Good. I'm even trying to turn the bad news into good. Is that okay? Am I doing that right?
0: Yeah, you're doing a great job.
1: Do you have any more good news? I saw some things on...
0: I do, but I think that we have run out of time.
1: Have we?
0: Yeah.
1: Are you sure?
0: We were at the time to close.
1: So you had good things. Okay, fine.
0: But we'll bring them back next time. Blooming Out is a production of WFHB Community Radio and produced by Melanie Davis and Cade Young. 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
1: Yay.
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1: I'm Melanie Davis. Be well, stay safe, speak truth, manifest equity, demand justice, make good trouble, love one another, speak up, speak out, and take the power back. 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
0: Good night.

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I'm your host, David Brown, and for the next 2 hours, you'll be with me as I play some of my favorite jazz and jazz-adjacent music. 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

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You're listening to Sun Ra Reflex Motion Part 1. Before that, we heard Dizzy Gillespie with The Chains, that album arranged and produced by Lalo Schifrin. And before that, we heard Lalo Schifrin himself with Secret Code. We kicked it off with Max Roach and Abby Lincoln doing Freedom Day from the great We Insist Freedom Now Suite. Let's take a look at the community calendar, shall we? Tonight, this night, Catalpa and Wreckers of Romance. That's going on right now, 7 to 10:30 p.m. at the Orbit Room, 107 North College Avenue. It's in the basement. Also going on right now, the Hill Folk Series at Brown County Inn. We have Billy Blanchard at the Hill Folk Series at Brown County Inn, 51 State Road 46 East in Nashville, Indiana. 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All right, we made it through. I think the only logical thing to do after listening to Reflex Motion Part 1 is to listen to Part 2. Let's get into it.

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Right now we have Von Drum and Quinn Kirshner with Falling Off the Grid Again on a compilation called Unity, done by Chicago record shop 606 Records. I don't know, like 5 years ago, maybe? Before that, Event One, The African Game, Organic Life on Earth by George Russell. We started off with Cannonball Adderley's Gemini from Soul's Zodiac and Reflects Motion, Parts 1 and 2 by Sun Ra and his Solar Orchestra. We're going to let Von Drum and Quinn Kirshner take it out.

Short inventory of leaving. The afterthoughts, second thoughts, the will return fors, and the relinquished. Non-exhaustive. Garnet leather boots caked in late summer mud. The view of brick from the bedroom window. Broken felt hanger. The breath which exited over many years. A child perpendicular between. Those things so fragile they cannot be removed, including place stickers, a cracked potted plant, papers attached for years to the walls with tacks or tape. Wooden frame that cradled a birth story. Many tiny things, thumbtacks, rubber bands, trinkets, which used to be in bags, now sprinkling kitchen drawers. Sliver of blinding sun hitting the wall. A cat sits there. Packets of unmarked seeds. Juice, words, and other wall stains. Head rested against cool tile. A former self, she sits smoking, reclined on the back porch. A perfectly useful clothes steamer. First steps, first words. That which I could not carry on my own, such as a filled flat file squat in the pantry. A black-brown dresser, now emptied. Two couches, only one I wish to take. A heavy wooden box, its contents once thought valuable. A sizable collection of glass vessels filled with dirt. Many tiny curls pulled out. Small drawer unit on casters with stamps, postcards, papers, and cords within. Hundreds of pernicious apologies like weeds. A tall bookshelf. Magazines with recipes. The always effective distraction. That which we could not decide belonged to whom, including a dated book on anxiety, a miniature zine of animal drawings.

collected beach rocks, all the Tupperware, mug and a shot glass gifted by my sister, stale teas. My other self, which shrank into its smallest, lay upon the quicksand floorboards and sank below.

You're listening to the Jazz Suite on WFHB. We just heard Lullaby by John Shikai from an album I've been really obsessed with lately called John Shikai with Strings. It's on the Treader label. Before that, Bourbon Street Jingling Jollies by Duke Ellington. That's on New Orleans Suite. We started that off with Leo Kuiper's Impromptu and a musically accompanied poem by A. Martinez that was Ben Lamar Gay and Macy Stewart on a bunch of instruments. That's from a cassette called Turn that came out last year. Behind me now, we've got one of my recent favorites, Ghost Net by The Necks. Australia's Kings. But it'd be crazy not to mention the fact that Sonny Rollins passed away this week. One of the last dudes who was around while jazz or whatever was getting going. A lot to ponder. I figure in his honor, we're gonna do this next 20-minute chunk is Freedom Suite in its entirety by the great Sonny Rollins from his album of the same name. Take a listen to Sonny.